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1: For many believers, the idea of witnessing is intimidating, even frightening. 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
2: And thank you so much for listening. We are thankful to have you here on this last day of the month of June and the last program in the series on the Holy Spirit. Today we're going to finish up what happens when the Holy Spirit controls your life. And as we end up the month, let me just remind you again that this is a very important time of the year for us at Turning Point. We talk very little about finances during the year, except in June and in December. So I want to thank you for prayerfully supporting Turning Point. Today marks an important deadline for our ministry, the end of our fiscal year. So if Turning Point has been a blessing to you, consider making a special gift in support of this program. Any donation that is received before midnight will be matched dollar for dollar thanks to some generous friends of the ministry. This unique opportunity ends tonight, and I encourage you to give as the Lord leads. Together, we will continue delivering the unchanging Word of God to an ever-changing world. Today, we are concluding a series that we began at the outset of this month on the Holy Spirit. And I want to tell you once more about the book, but I will do that when we're finished with the message. This is part two of When the Holy Spirit Controls Your Life. We have some teachers here. I see some of you. I know that you pray for opportunities, but do you ever pray for clarity? That God will give you clarity when you speak. If you've ever done any teaching, you understand very well what Paul was praying for. Sometimes you see something so clear in your studies and you're so excited about it and you can't wait to share it when you have your opportunity. And then you present it to a group of people and you watch a glaze form over their eyes. With a sinking feeling, you realize they don't have a clue what you've been talking about. Paul was saying, this is too important for me to muddle or obscure. I pray that I will be able to lay it out in a way that people can really and readily pick it up. I pray that a lot for what I do here. I don't want to just get up here and talk. Someone once told me a long time ago, if they haven't learned, you haven't taught. And that's a really interesting thing, is it not? If you teach and they haven't learned, you haven't taught. The Holy Spirit helps our worship. He helps us in these ways when we pray. Notice, secondly, the Holy Spirit will help us in our walk. Verse 5, walk in wisdom toward those who are outside, redeeming the time. When you walk, you just put one step in front of the other. You just take one step at a time. How many of you know the Christian life is just one step at a time? When you get ahead of that, you get in trouble, don't you? I was thinking about the verse that says, according to your days, so shall your strength be. How many of you are along with me when you say, Lord, this is Monday, I'd like strength for the whole week? No, you don't get strength for the whole week. You get strength for Monday. And when will you get Tuesday strength? On Tuesday. The Bible says, we walk by faith. And then he says in this passage something very interesting. He says, we walk toward those who are without. What a wonderful picture that is. There are many Christians who think that once you become a Christian, you shut off all relationships with the people in the world and you stay a little bit each day in your holy huddle and you live there for the rest of your time. I don't see that in the Bible. The Lord Jesus associated with sinners, with prostitutes, societal rejects. How are we supposed to win a world if we don't know anybody in the world? How are we going to touch people who don't know Christ if we're never with them? As someone has said, there's no impact without contact. So the Bible doesn't teach that you as a Christian should get over in your little group of other Christians and never talk to anybody who doesn't believe what you believe or live like you live. The Bible says, however, we're to live our lives toward them. In other words, live our lives in such a way that they will see the difference we make. If you're a Christian and you're working in a company where you're the only Christian, I promise you, they know it. If you're living at all the Christian life, they watch you. You're to live your life with a difference. And the Bible goes on to tell us a little bit more about how to do that as we move forward. Paul says in this passage that when you walk with wisdom, you do it openly toward those who are outside of the faith. You do your best to be an example for what Christ means to you as you live your life. I can promise you this. The people you work with are watching you every move. Once it becomes apparent you are a Christian, you are on display, an object of curiosity, and they will monitor everything you say and everything you do. And you say, Pastor, I don't like that. Doesn't seem fair. That sounds like living in a fishbowl. I don't want that. Well, that's your problem. It's tough. That's the way it is. When you're a Christian, that's just the way it is. And if you try to live consistently in your own strength, you will fall flat on your face. But the Holy Spirit is here to empower you to live in such a way that environment around you, which is not Christian, causes a contrast to be seen in your life that is amazing. I remember one time when I was a student in Dallas Seminary, I was working for the Illinois California Express. That's a freight company. I don't know if it's still in existence or not, but it was back then. I did a lot of things during the time I was working there. I was a billing clerk for a while. That's where you can make the most money, so I tried to learn how to do that. But I worked a lot on the docks. And you know, the docks of a freight company, that's a good place to find out what the world is all about. I want you to know. I didn't know any Christians there. I knew a lot of union members who were upset with me. If they thought I was working too hard, they'd let me know. If I wasn't taking enough time off for my lunch break, they'd let me know. I'll never forget, one day I was in the truck and a guy came up to me, walked in the truck, and he looked at me and he said, Jeremiah, why are you the way you are? Oh, what a question that is. Why are you the way you are? What an opportunity to say, well, because I live for somebody else beside myself. I live for Jesus. The Bible says, be ready with an answer for everyone who asks you concerning your faith. You don't have to open that door to do that. God will open it. And then Paul says, redeem your time. Seize every opportunity, like merchants who are buying up a commodity in the market. This whole business of our walk before the world is so critical. And you say, it isn't fair that my faith should be a determinant in the life of somebody else. It isn't fair. It's just the way it is. That's why our responsibility is so great. I remember reading a story about the Russian writer Maxim Gorky. Gorky was a child when his father died, and he and his mother went to live with his grandparents. His granddad, Gorky recalled, was a religious man, but stern, irritable, and sometimes very cruel. His mother was very religious, but kind and gentle and understanding. Gorky wrote that when he saw his mother and his grandfather kneeling side by side in church, he could not believe that they were praying to the same God. He said there had to be two gods, one cruel and vindictive and the other loving and forgiving. I think sometimes when people see us, they must wonder about our God. Because you see, the way we interact with those outside the faith paints a picture of the God we worship. The Christ they see in you and in me is the only Christ they have, and they will evaluate. Robert Ingersoll, the famous infidel, had a godly aunt to whom he sent a copy of one of his books that were filled with attacking the Bible. He was a terrible man who wrote terrible things about the faith. On the flyleaf of this book, he wrote these words. He said, if all Christians lived like you, this book would never have been written. Ladies and gentlemen, whether we like it or not, we walk our faith toward the world. We're not going to be perfect. We're going to fall down sometimes. We're going to have to back up and retool, start over in some areas. But what Paul wants us to understand is that we're the Christians in this world. Christ has given us eternal life and hope, and we're to be the ambassadors of that to the whole world. And never has that been more important than it is now, because the world seems to be getting darker and darker, And the world gets darker, the light gets brighter, and we have the opportunity to represent our dear Savior in a world that rejects Him. Oh, what a privilege that is, and how bold and strategic we should be in doing it. So then, Paul writes about the Spirit's help in our worship and in our walk. In verse 6 of Colossians 4, he helps us with our witness. He says, "Let your speech always be with grace, seasoned with salt, that you may know how you ought to answer each one." Now, the Bible says that one of the hardest things you and I will ever have to deal with is the control of our tongue. Do you know the book of James tells us that it's more difficult to bridle your tongue than it is to bridle a wild horse? You can let those words out, but you can't stuff them back in. You can send them forth, but you can't call them back. You can say them, but you can't unsay them. And we all know that. The tongue gets a lot of people in trouble. What we say, how we say it, when we say it. So it's not surprising that Paul would, in his final verse of this paragraph, talk about our Christian witness. Three ways the Spirit should influence our speech as we seek to live as witnesses toward the world. Very practical stuff here, you guys. Number one, our witness should be courteous. He said, "Let your speech always be with grace." I don't know about you, but I like gracious people. I pray to God that I will not be a grumpy old man, but a gracious old man. That's the way we should be. We should be gracious people. Many Christians turn away from Christ by the very way they present the truth of the gospel. I mean, you don't usually persuade people to know and love the Lord when you begin your conversation by telling them they're going to hell. That usually doesn't win you an open door. We read of our Lord Jesus that he was full of grace and truth. Truth packaged in grace. That's the way Christ related to men and women in his earthly walk, and so we should too. I read about four rites that I hope will help you remember what it means to speak with grace. The right words. Say what is true, but choose words that are helpful and not hurtful. There are a number of ways to say the same thing. You can say it in a hurtful way, or you can say it in a helpful way. Always be edifying, which means build up, don't tear down. Number two, not just the right words, but the right way. The same words can sound gentle or harsh depending on how you say them. Grace has a special tone. It's not just what you say, but it's how you say it. Number three, not just the right words in the right way, but the right time. Timing is everything. Good words spoken at the wrong time can get you nowhere. And sometimes silence speaks louder than words. Ecclesiastes says there is a time to keep silent and a time to speak. So make sure you're doing this at the right time. And then there are right reasons. Don't just talk to hear yourself talk. Speak because you want to help and bless the person with whom you are talking. Ephesians 4:29 says, "Let no corrupt word proceed out of your mouth, but what is good for necessary edification, that it may impart grace to the hearers." What a great verse that is. J.C. Ryle said, "Speak the truth in love, because truth without love is barbarity, and love without truth is cruelty." To speak the right words in the right way at the right time for the right reasons is a challenge. And it can only happen when you let the Holy Spirit direct your life when you speak to those without the faith. Our witness must be courteous and it must be compelling. Notice Paul says next, "Let your speech always be seasoned with salt." What does that mean? It means don't let your words become flat and tasteless. Salt had two particularly important purposes in the New Testament. It was a preservative to keep things from spoiling. And it was used to create thirst in animals. I used to spend my summers with my uncle who had a farm in Pennsylvania. And I remember while being there, we used to put salt licks in the field. Those are big blocks of salt for the animals. And when they would lick those blocks of salt, they would be thirsty and then drink enough water. And by the way, that's the reason why they sell popcorn, potato chips, and nuts at your ball game. You eat a bag of potato chips at a ball game, and then you want to get a soft drink, and you get the biggest one they sell, and you make them happy, and you quench your thirst. Paul is saying, let there be something in what you say in your witness that compels people to know God. Get creative in how you communicate Christ. Talk in such a way that when people are around you, they sense this is not something you've put on. It is something in you that comes out effervescently with the power of the Holy Spirit. Let it be really you. Yes, let your speech always be gracious, but don't let it be flat. Don't load it up with canned phrases and Christian cliches. We all know what that sounds like. Have you ever asked somebody a question about the faith and they say something that you've already heard a million times in your life and it doesn't mean a thing to you because you know they're just telling you what they heard and it doesn't mean anything to them at all? We're to be filled with the wonderful truth of who Christ is. And let me just pause here to say this. When it comes to witnessing, don't make it harder than it is. You don't have to go to class to learn how to witness. You don't have to have a 10-week course at your church or at some Bible college. I'm not saying those things will help you to be better at it, but witnessing is just telling people what Jesus Christ has done for you. That's all it is. And everyone in this room who's a Christian can do that. If Christ hasn't done anything for you, then I would suggest you not talk too much to people outside the faith. But you all know he's done so much. And when he does something for you, make a note of it and just put it in your little file up here. Someday what he did for me is going to help me tell somebody else about my Jesus. I like to brag on Jesus, do you? I think we should be bold about that so that people know this is not about us. This is about the one who loved us and gave himself for us. Paul says our witness must be courteous and compelling and compassionate. He says, verse 6, that you may know how you ought to answer each one. You talk to people differently, not because your message is different, but because people are different. You suit your witness to the one with whom you are speaking. I talk to someone who has just lost a family member about Jesus in a much different way than I might talk to them if I were sitting with them at a ball game or something. You have to figure out the situation. You have to be compassionate about where those people are in their life and then talk to them in that mode. You don't just use the same four spiritual laws no matter where you go and what you do. If you do that, you're going to have a lot of awkward, discouraging experiences. Where are they? How can you relate to them? How can you love them in their situation? And how can you share the Lord Jesus with them? I think one of the most difficult things as a Christian is to witness to people who are in your own family. I've heard that from so many people over the years. Someone once told me something like this: when a wife talks to her husband about the Lord, she might be conveying to him, whether she wants to or not, that he hasn't been a good husband or one that he should have been. And so the spiritual thing is a way that she's just telling him he's not measuring up. What a difference. When a woman comes to her husband, she says this: honey, you've been everything I could ever have asked for in a husband. I love you so much. You are a great provider, and I know you love me, and I'm so grateful for that. I just wish there was one thing we could share together that is so very special to me. How different that is from an accusatory comment, or you need to get saved, or whatever you say when you have those conversations. Same thing is true with our parents. Over the years, I've had many people say, my parents don't know the Lord, and whenever I try to talk to them, they get mad. Or they say, I don't want any of that stuff talked about in my house. You may not talk about that when you come here. And, of course, they have the right to say that, and you should obey that. But a lot of times that happens because of the crazy way we go about trying to win our parents. Because the same rule is true. If you go back and try to witness to your father who's not a Christian, do you know what you might convey to him? You might convey that you think he was a bad father. After all, what kind of father would let his kids grow up without religion? So you need to season your witness and say to him, you've been a great dad. I couldn't have asked for a better one. But you know what, Dad? God has given me something so great, and I love you so much. I can't help but share with you what he's done for me. I wish you knew my God like I do. When you affirm a person's worth without blasting him or her with the gospel right up front, you win an opportunity. The Holy Spirit gives us the wisdom and the grace to do that. He empowers you and me to look at every situation and to discern how God wants us to tailor-make our witness to each individual. When Jesus met the woman at the well, in the hot noonday sun, he didn't say to her, "You must be born again." No, that's what he said to Nicodemus. He spoke to her about thirst and the deeper thirst for God that we all feel within us. He spoke about water and the water of life that can become an unfailing source of refreshment through the years of our lives. Jesus was a master at taking the situation and speaking the truth to a person in the situation in which he found them. In the book of Acts, there was this man named Philip who met a government official from Africa who was traveling through the desert in his chariot. The man was reading from this old scroll, but he didn't understand what it meant. So Philip didn't give him a lecture. Philip jumped up in the chariot and he said, "What are you reading? Does it make sense to you?" And that African official said, "No, it doesn't make sense." And after Philip explained the message about Jesus, we're told the African official got saved and he was baptized. But you see, that was a chariot. That was a different place. That was a different moment. The chariot experience wasn't the same as the well experience. They were two different experiences, two different places. Sheldon Van Auken was an American writer best known for his memoir. He wrote a book called A Severe Mercy, which is worthy of reading. It was published back in 1977. In his college, he was a convinced atheist. He thought religion was simply unnecessary, but he had some wonderful Christian friends who really cared about him and often talked to him about Jesus. They didn't argue with him. They just genuinely shared with him about what Jesus had done to change their lives. And it eventually started to bother him in a good way. He couldn't stop thinking about it, so he wrote a letter to C.S. Lewis, and he said, "Something's happening to me, and I don't even know what to do." Lewis wrote back and he said, "I think the Holy Spirit is after you, and I don't think you're going to get away." And he didn't. He didn't get away. After lots of questions and honest conversations, Sheldon Van Auken put his trust in Jesus and later said he felt like he just jumped toward Christ and found that Christ was just holding him and waiting for him. We don't have to get everything done today. Your witness today might not get you to the place where you want it to go. Here's what I suggest. Don't witness to someone in such a way that if they reject the witness, they reject you. Witness to someone in such a way that if it doesn't materialize the first time, the door is still open to continue to talk about it. How many of you didn't come to Christ the first time you heard about him? You came to Christ 4, 5, or 6 times later after someone had loved you and told you how much they loved you and told you about how much Jesus had changed their life. We can be more effective if we just follow the scripture. We can be better in worshiping, better in walking, better in witnessing if we let the Holy Spirit control us from the inside, which is what we've been learning about. That should be our goal. And that threefold thing that we've talked about, that God would do that in our lives. If he's not done it before, he can begin to do it now if we just give him control through his Spirit. I hope you will consider that. And if you do not know Jesus Christ as your personal Savior, this reminder at the end of this month that God loves you and Christ died for you and he's made a place for you. If you will receive him, he wants to know you personally. He wants you to know him personally. And he wants you to come to him for salvation. Will you do that today? Will you open your heart and receive him as your Savior? He's waiting for you, and he will accept you, I promise. Well, we will say goodbye today for this particular broadcast, and tomorrow we begin a brand new series. Don't forget to join us. Don't forget also, this is the last day you can get your copy of the book, The Holy Spirit You May Not Know. 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So thankful for your presence. God bless you. We'll see you next time.
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12: When you think of power, you don't think of a lamb. 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Yet the most transformative figure in history was announced to the world not as a king, not as a warrior, but as a lamb. 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From the very first pages of Scripture, God was weaving a single crimson thread through history, pointing toward the one who would come, suffer, and surrender his life.
13: If you brought a Bible with you today, you will want to locate the writing of Isaiah the prophet, chapter 53. Mark that place with your finger, and you may wish to put the outline of the message today back at Genesis chapter 22, where we will begin in a few moments. But the reading will be from Isaiah 53, beginning at verse 3 down through verse 7. Isaiah 53, verse 3. He was despised and forsaken of men, a man of sorrows and acquainted with grief, and like one from whom men hide their face, he was despised, and we did not esteem him. Surely our griefs he himself bore, and our sorrows he carried, yet we ourselves esteemed him stricken, smitten of God, and afflicted. But he was pierced through for our transgressions. He was crushed for our iniquities. The chastening for our well-being fell upon him, and by his scourging we are healed. All of us, like sheep, have gone astray. Each of us has turned to his own way, but the Lord has caused the iniquity of us all to fall on him. He was oppressed and he was afflicted, yet he did not open his mouth. Like a lamb that is led to slaughter, and like a sheep that is silent before its shearers, so he did not open his mouth. Because this section of Scripture speaks of our Savior, we desire today that he be honored and magnified as we live out the truth of what we have just read.
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13: When you think of a lamb, you don't think of something powerful or mighty or strong or all that impressive, do you? For example, if you were the campaign manager of the one running for president, I doubt that your motto would be, "Vote for our man, he is a real lamb." As a leader, a real lamb. And isn't it interesting when they come up with names for cars? You will never see one called a lamb. Think of them. How about the Cadillac lamb? It just doesn't work, does it? Or a Hummer lamb. It's not right. It's not what you'd expect. I even thought about some of the ball team names that come to mind. We have the Lions, don't we? And there's the LSU Tigers. That's another one. And you've got, I hate to say this because I'll get a response. We have the Aggies. And that's another group that we have to put up with. And the Broncos in Denver. And the Vikings in Minnesota. But you'll never read of the New York Lambs. Just not going to be there. You'll have Giants, but you won't have Lambs. Why? Because it's not very impressive. It's not very significant. Surely the thought of a lamb did not impress the shakers and movers of the first century in the Middle East. I mean, there certainly were some type A individuals who got word of this man who was taking Galilee by storm. I mean, people were being swept into his teaching and they were following him by the thousands. And then word gets back to someone's headquarters and they hear, did you hear that he's known as the Lamb? The Lamb? You sang the words to the song, and it's my favorite part of the song we sang. Who would have thought that a lamb could rescue the souls of men? Now, why would the songwriter put that in there? Because you don't think of lambs as rescuing anyone. You rescue lambs. Lambs don't rescue you. Unless, of course, the lamb is the Lamb of God. Now, it was all of this in my mind that led me to open my concordance. Now, there's a word, concordance. If you're a serious student of the Bible, you need to have in your library a concordance, which is an alphabetical listing of all the words in the Bible and scripture reference providing where they are mentioned. And I got my concordance on my desk and I turned to Lamb and I was amazed how many references there were to this little animal. I mean, you would think it plays a role that no other animal in Scripture plays. In fact, it does. One of the early references to lamb is found in Genesis chapter 22. If you've not yet turned there, please open your Bible to that 22nd chapter. It is a tender, touching story of a father who was told to take the life of his son. We have to pause at that moment and believe what we just heard. Every time I read Genesis 22, I'm taken aback by Abraham's obedience. Look at the command from God, verse 1. It came about after these things that God tested Abraham and said to him, Abraham, and he said, here am I. He said, take now your son, your only son, whom you love, Isaac. Go to the land of Moriah and offer him there as a burnt offering on one of the mountains of which I will tell you. Abraham rose early in the morning and saddled the donkey and took two of his young men with him and Isaac, his son. And he split wood for the burnt offering

Many years have passed since the birth, and Isaac is now a young adult. We know that because he carries the firewood up the mountain for the altar to be built. Look at verse 6. Abraham took the wood of the burnt offering and laid it on Isaac, his son. And he took in his hand the fire and the knife. The two of them walked together. When I was growing up in Sunday school, I remember seeing pictures of Abraham and Isaac. And Isaac was just a little lad. But little boys can't carry firewood, certainly not up the side of a mountain. This is a grown man. Isaac is smart enough to realize that in his hand is that which will be the makings of an altar. In his father's hand is the torch, which will set fire to the altar. So his question makes sense. He says to his father, verse 7, "My father." He said, "Here am I." And he said, "Behold the fire and the wood. But where is the lamb for the burnt offering?" Of course you would wonder, where's the lamb? Isaac doesn't know the story. Now, Isaac is living it out. Father, we have the wood, we have the torch. We're going to build an altar. Where's the sacrificial lamb? I love Abraham's response. God will provide for himself the lamb for the burnt offering, my son. So the two of them walked on together. You know what is also impressive? There was no wrestling match at the top of the mountain. There was no fight. Not only do we admire the obedience of Abraham, but the submission of Isaac to lie down on the altar, to be bound, and his father to take the knife. He would have cut his throat had God not intervened. So it is with lambs. So it has always been. Thank goodness the Lord intervened and Isaac lived on, but it was a test of Abraham's faith in his God. If you trace the word further, you'll come to Exodus chapter 12. Turn there next. Exodus 12. We've come all the way to the days of Moses and the time in which the Hebrews are living under the authority of the Egyptians. And God is about to lead them into what is known now as the Exodus. And he's preparing them for the departure out of the land. They've lived there for over 400 years. And the Lord now gives them instruction on how to prepare for the departure from the land and to go into and toward the land of promise. Exodus 12:3. These are the Lord's words to Moses. "Speak to the congregation of Israel, saying, on the 10th of this month, they are each one to take a lamb for themselves." Look at that. Each family is to take a lamb for themselves, according to their father's household, a lamb for each household. If the household is too small for a lamb, and he and his neighbor nearest to his house are to take one according to the number of persons in them. According to what each man shall eat, you are to divide the lamb. Verse 5, "Your lamb shall be an unblemished male, a year old. You may take it from the sheep or from the goats. You shall keep it until the 14th day of the same month. Then the whole assembly of the congregation of Israel is to kill it at twilight." That would be the night they would be exiting from the land of Egypt. But you're to keep it there and have it ready. Verse 7, "Moreover, they shall take some of the blood and put it on the two doorposts, on the lintel of the houses in which they eat it. They shall eat the flesh that same night, roasted with fire. They shall eat it with unleavened bread and bitter herbs. Do not eat any of it raw or boiled at all with water, but rather roasted with fire." Verse 11, "Now you shall eat it in this manner, with your loins girded, your sandals on your feet, your staff in your hand. You shall eat it in haste." Why? It is the Lord's Passover. You who know the story know that

0: Well, let's read it. Verse 12. I will go through the land of Egypt on that night and will strike down all the firstborn in the land of Egypt, both man and beast. And against all the gods of Egypt, I will execute judgment. I am the Lord. The blood shall be a sign for you on the houses. So when the death angel passed over, that's where the word comes from. When the death angel passed over, as the blood was seen, he would leave the house and leave it untouched. But if there was no blood on the door, then the angel would enter and a life of the firstborn would be taken. This was what it took to break the back of Pharaoh. Finally, Pharaoh says to the Israelites, let the people go. He says to Moses, go, be on your way. But the lamb was an essential part of the Exodus strategy. We could look at Leviticus 23 or Exodus 29. In Exodus chapter 29, you will see another reference to lambs. Verse 38 of Exodus 29. Now this is what you shall offer on the altar: 2 one-year-old lambs each day. 29:38 of Exodus. And do that continuously. And the one lamb you shall offer in the morning, and the other lamb you shall offer at twilight. Verse 42. It shall be a continual burnt offering throughout your generations at the doorway of the tent of meeting before the Lord, where I will meet with you to speak with you. Merrill Tenney, in his work Encyclopedia of the Bible, writes this: the lamb was the principal animal of sacrifice among the Jews, being the offering each morning and each evening in the Mosaic system, and especially on the Sabbath. Also, the lamb was sacrificed on special days of religious significance. Lambs represented innocence and gentleness. To this day, the presence of blood is still seen as significant in the household of the Orthodox Jews. The feasts, the festivals, the holy days, the special days, even the Nazarite vow was to be accompanied with the offering of lambs. And here in Exodus 12, we sort of have the seed plot for the rest of the festivals and feasts of the Jews, as lambs were offered up. Our faith today is, if you will, bloodless. But in those days, there was not a time when there wasn't blood running from the altar of the place of worship. Strange to us, but very familiar to those who would follow in the generations to come. Now, we turn to the New Testament, Mark chapter 14. And we come across yet another reference to the lamb. Mark 14, beginning at verse 12. On the first day of unleavened bread, when the Passover lamb was being sacrificed, his disciples said to him — the him, of course, would be Jesus — where do you want us to go and prepare for you to eat the Passover? Verse 16, the disciples went out, came to the city, found it just as he had told them, and they prepared the Passover. These are all grown men. Throughout their childhood and teenage years, young adult years, to the very age they are, they have been familiar with the Passover meal. They knew how to prepare it. They knew the ingredients. They knew the way to fix the lamb so that it would be appropriate for the Passover meal. And they told the Lord himself, we'll go and prepare it, completely familiar with it. And it answers back to what we just read in Exodus 12. Just a couple more. 1 Corinthians 5, beginning at verse 6. 1 Corinthians 5, verse 6. Paul is writing the people of Corinth, and he's urging them to clean up their lives. They were a people who danced near the edge of disobedience. They were what we might call a fast culture. And because of that, Paul had to rein them in. And one of the ways of doing it was to remind them of the importance of getting rid of the leaven. In the scriptural days, leaven was a symbol. It was a word representing sin. Look at how Paul uses it in 1 Corinthians 5, verse 6. Your boasting is not good. They'd been boasting about how full of grace they were, when in fact it was license. He said, that's not good. Do you not know that a little leaven leavens the whole lump of dough? Do you not realize that when you put just a little leaven, the dough will all rise? It's not just a little part of it. And it's a picture of sin. A little bit of sin and the life is contaminated. It was illustrated to me at one time, a pin and a balloon. How many pins does it take to burst a balloon? One pin and the whole balloon bursts. The presence of sin and the life is on its way to becoming shattered. So he says, clean up your life. A little bit of leaven leavens the whole lump. When I was taking Greek from Dr. Stan Toussaint years ago in my days at seminary, he told a funny story of one of his students earlier than when I was a student of his. He said, the student could not get that translated. The little leaven leavens the whole lump of dough. And he said he finally, in an exasperated moment, simply said, well, a little dab will do you. That seemed to say it for him. That's true with sin. Just a little dab, and it's amazing what it does. So a thought, reap an act. So an act, reap a habit. So a habit, reap your character. So your character, reap your destiny. That's Paul's concern here. And so he now turns to the picture of Christ the Lamb, Christ the Passover. Verse 7. Clean out the old leaven so that you may be a new lump. Just as you are, in fact, unleavened, meaning in your position, you are as righteous as the Son of God is righteous. So in your life, you must be as well. For Christ, here it is, Christ, our Passover, has also been sacrificed. Isn't that a marvelous statement? We no longer come to an altar and slice the throat of an animal and the blood pours out, as happened day after day after day on Jewish altars. We come to our Savior, who is our Passover, and in him forgiveness is found. In him alone there is purpose and reason to go on with our lives. The Christ, our Passover, has been sacrificed. And let me add this. He never needs to be sacrificed again. It is called a finished work. Christ said, while hanging on the cross, tetelestai, the very word he used, it has been finished, it has been completed, it is done, paid for, paid in full. And at that moment, the Lamb of God took care of that which had forever plagued humanity. Past, present, and future, the sins of humanity taken care of. Now, this isn't an afterthought with God. This is part of the plan since the foundations of the world. In fact, Isaiah chapter 53 prophesied of it way back 700 years B.C. Isaiah writes of the Lamb who was to be slaughtered, picturing the coming Messiah. So Isaiah is looking ahead 700 years or so for the coming of Messiah. Verse 3 of Isaiah 53. He was despised and forsaken of men, a man of sorrows, and acquainted with grief, and like one from whom men hide their face, he was despised, and we did not esteem him. It's a picture of shunning. But look at verse 5. He was pierced through for our transgressions, crushed for our iniquities. The chastening for our well-being fell on him, and by his scourging we are healed.
1: Seven 700 years before it happened, Isaiah saw it coming. A Messiah who would be despised, rejected, crushed, not for his own sins, but for ours, pierced for our transgressions, wounded for our iniquities. The weight of that prophecy is staggering. This is Insight for Living. Chuck Swindoll titled his message, The Lamb That Was Slaughtered. There's more teaching from this passage Chuck wants to show you. 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
0: I came across a quote not long ago that I haven't been able to shake. It was from a man named John Allen, a Salvation Army saint who was near the end of his life. John made this shocking statement, "I deserve to be damned. I deserve to be in hell, but God interfered." That last part is worth repeating. God interfered. Wow, I love that more than I can say, because that's the story of the cross. We were running hard in the wrong direction, and God stepped in. He didn't send a memo. He didn't offer a suggestion. He hung on a cross and bled and died and rose again. That's not a metaphor. That's history. And that interference has changed every life that's ever truly reckoned with it. Here's what keeps me up at night. Millions of people are still running the wrong direction, and they don't know it. They're busy. They're sincere. Some of them are sitting in church every Sunday, but they've never had a real, personal, life-altering encounter with the cross we proclaim. 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You are the one who sends it. Your generosity is your ministry. Someone, somewhere, is about to have their own God-interfered moment. The cross is going to reorient their entire life. Your gift makes that possible. Please don't wait. Give today, and give knowing that what you're investing in is genuinely, permanently, eternally important.
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4: Welcome to Pathway to Victory with author and pastor Dr. Robert Jeffress. 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Today on Pathway to Victory, Dr. Robert Jeffress shares four practical steps Christians can take right now to stand for righteousness, support our nation, and extend God's blessing on America. But first, let's take a moment to hear some important ministry updates.
2: Thanks, David, and welcome again to Pathway to Victory. Well, this coming Saturday, Americans will celebrate our 250th birthday as a nation. But I believe God is calling us to do more than celebrate. He's calling us to wake up. And so today I'm going to share what Bible prophecy reveals about America's future, why our greatest days may be behind us, and four things every believer can do right now to make a difference. Then, bear in mind on Sunday night, July 5th, we'll be wrapping up our exciting In God We Trust matching challenge. Several friends of Pathway to Victory have created a matching challenge of $1.5 million so that every dollar you give today will be doubled in size and impact. We will channel your gift into broadcasting the truth through Pathway to Victory all across the country we love. When you give your gift to the matching challenge, you're ensuring that the Christian voice remains a powerful force for good in shaping the future of our nation. And when you give your generous gift today, I'm going to send you our 250th commemorative edition of America is a Christian Nation. This is more than a book. It's a keepsake, a treasure for your family that celebrates America's 250th anniversary and reminds every generation that this nation was built on the Word of God. We'll say more about this fabulous book and the matching challenge later, but right now let's open our hearts and our Bibles together. I titled today's message, America at the Crossroads. Can we survive another 250 years?
3: What does the future hold for our country? I wish I could give you an encouraging word, but the future does not look encouraging. I want to suggest to you that as I look through God's word, I see three different components that could contribute to the demise of America. First of all, the moral disintegration of our country. There's a second component, and that is military confrontation. Military confrontation. Listen to me. The next event on God's timetable is the rapture of the church. Paul describes it in 1 Thessalonians 4. He says, "For on that day, the Lord himself will descend from heaven with a shout, with the voice of the archangel, and with the trumpet of God, and the dead in Christ shall rise first, and then we who are alive and remain shall be caught up, harpazoed, snatched away to meet the Lord in the air. Thus we shall always be with the Lord." What does that have to do with God's judgment that America will face? I want you to consider the implications of the rapture. I'll confess to you, I really had not given it that much thought until this past week. Think of the effects. Think of the economic impact of the rapture on our country. Think about the effect the rapture will have on our military protection. Think about the effect on the military. Now, only 2% of those in the military register as atheists or agnostics. That doesn't mean the rest are Christians, but nevertheless, we have the highest concentration of Christians in the military of any nation in the world. The greater percent of our military are Christians than in any other army in the world. Think of the impact of every Christian man and woman being removed from the military. Think what our nation will suffer as a result of that. I believe that's going to play a major role in the demise of America. But there's a third component of that demise of America that we're already starting to see right now, and that is Israeli isolation. There is no other way to say it than this. Americans' support for Israel is plummeting. Did you know a survey in July of 2025 by Pew Research found that 59% of Americans right now have an unfavorable view of the Israeli government, which is up from 51% the year before. It is going down. Nearly two-thirds of Americans disapprove of the Israeli leadership. The Bible predicts that in the last days, every nation in the world, including the United States, will turn her back on Israel. It's easy to see how that's going to happen. Interestingly, turning our back on Israel will result in the decimation of every country, including the United States, but it will have no impact on Israel. Did you know Israel is the only nation in the world that has the promise of endurance? Because Israel was a nation created by God. Israel is the nation that is the apple of God's eye. And yet, in spite of that, America will turn her back on Israel. Don't forget, regardless of what the polls say, regardless of what the politicians say, God made a covenant with Israel. In Genesis 12:3, he said to Abraham, I will bless those who bless you and your descendants. I will curse those who curse you and your descendants. I believe one reason God has so uniquely and richly blessed America has been because of our historic support of Israel. Whether we're talking about moral disintegration, military confrontation, Israeli isolation, America is moving away from God's blessings. Now, you may be thinking right now, this is the most depressing patriotic message I have ever heard. Does this mean we're to be fatalistic? Does it mean we're just supposed to sit on our hands until the end comes? No. We've talked about America's past. You can't change it. We've talked about America's future. It's already set. You're not going to change it. But I want to talk about America's present. What we can do to prolong God's blessing on our country, even if it's a temporary time. We're going to talk about America's present. And our present is a time of choice. What can we do to make the right choice for America's present? I'm going to suggest four action steps for every believer who truly loves his God and loves this country. Number one, take a stand. Take a stand. Remember, we are the restrainers of evil, but that means we have to push back against the flood of evil that is trying to envelop our world right now. That means you need to take a stand wherever God has placed you. Maybe it's a school board meeting. Maybe it's a city council meeting. Maybe it's a neighborhood association. Maybe it's your school. Maybe it's your work when an employer tries to force an ungodly practice on the workforce. Whatever it is, we need to stand up and push back. We need to say no. We need to take a stand, especially take a stand against those who would seek to diminish our freedom of worship. What others have called the first freedom found in the Constitution, our right to worship and practice our faith. Anybody who tries to curtail that freedom needs to be stopped. I remember so well many years ago when our oldest daughter, Julia, was 8 years old. She was very evangelistic back then, just as she is right now. And she was passing out water bottles to her classmates that had a Bible verse printed on them, John 4:14, that says, whoever drinks of the water I give will never thirst. And so she was sharing her faith, giving out those water bottles. Well, she was told by the school administrator that she couldn't do that because that violated school policy. And so she asked me what she should do. And I decided it's time for a civics lesson. And so I called our good friend Kelly Shackelford at First Liberty Institute, got some information about recent court rulings about similar actions. I brought Julia into my study, and we called the administrator. And by the way, he was a godly, good man. He was just misinformed. And so I thanked him, first of all, for what he was doing for our family, for what he did to our community, but then brought up this ruling, and I said, I know it violates your school policy, but your policy violates the Constitution, and here's why. And we need you to reinstate her right. And surprisingly, he agreed and understood. Now, that's not a major legal victory that you'll read about in the news. It did not have the standing of a Supreme Court ruling. I understood that. But in that West Texas town, we decided to take a stand where we were at that time to push back against those who would violate the Constitution. I'm saying if we're going to be restrainers of evil, we need to take a stand. Secondly, if we care about America, we need to cast a vote. Cast a vote. Now, I know some of you are saying, where is that in the Bible? Where is anything about voting? Honestly, nowhere. But there's a reason it's not found in Scripture. In biblical times, you didn't get to choose your leader. They didn't send around ballots. I'd like for emperor so-and-so. You know, you didn't get to choose the emperor. That was imposed upon you. But John Jay, who is a great Christian and the first Supreme Court justice in the United States, said this. He said, in this Christian nation, by the way, isn't that interesting? The first Supreme Court Chief Justice said, America is a Christian nation. He'd be accused of being a Christian nationalist today. But he said, without doubt, in this Christian nation, God has given us the privilege of choosing our leaders. We get to choose our leaders. Every time we go into the voting booth, we get to cast a vote. We're casting a vote for righteousness or unrighteousness. Now, I know there are no perfect candidates. There are no perfect leaders. There are no perfect pastors. That's not the issue. When we go to vote, we ought to ask, who is best equipped to fulfill God's purpose for government? Which candidate? That's what we ought to be asking. You see, we need to remember, God didn't just create one institution, the church. He actually created three institutions to accomplish his purpose on earth. First of all, he established the family in Genesis 2. The family was first created by God. Then in Genesis 9, he created government to bring order to society. And then in Acts chapter 2, he created the church of Jesus Christ to share the gospel. And people get all mixed up when they try to confuse those responsibilities. God has not called on government to lead a revival in America. God has not asked government to raise our families. God has not asked the church to enforce discipline against those outside the church. Every institution has its own responsibility. What is God's responsibility for government? The Bible says there are two things we elect leaders to do when choosing a leader. Two responsibilities government has. The number one responsibility of government is to protect citizens from evildoers. It's to protect citizens from evildoers. Romans 13:4 says, for government does not bear the sword for nothing. Now, what does that mean? To bear the sword means to execute, to kill somebody. God has given government the right to bear the sword. That means capital punishment. If somebody takes another person's life, government has the right to take that person's life. That went back to Genesis 9:6. God has authorized government to do that. God has authorized government to stop evildoers. Doesn't matter where they are, to keep evildoers from practicing evil. And we need to remember that in this present situation. What Iran is doing, ladies and gentlemen, is evil. It is evil to kill 45,000 of your citizens for being dissidents. That is absolute evil. And we need to call it what it is. And make no mistake about it, the leaders of Iran want to destroy every one of us in this room. They will not stop until they have succeeded in doing that. You remember the words of the Ayatollah Khomeini back in 1979? He called America the great Satan. He called Israel the little Satan. And he said, both of us need to be wiped off the face of the earth. And I want to say this as clearly as I know how. I've said it to him privately. I said it publicly at the White House. Thank God we have a president who understands he not only has the God-given right, but the God-given responsibility to protect this nation from those who would destroy us. God help him as he does that. That is the function of government. And when we're looking for a leader, we're not asking who's going to be the best Bible school teacher. We're not asking who's qualified to be pastor. We're saying who's going to do what is government's right and responsibility, and that is to protect us. The second function of government is to protect citizens' right to practice their faith. Where do you find that in Scripture? Very clearly. 1 Timothy 2, verses 1 and 2. Paul said, let's pray. Prayers and entreaties and thanksgiving be made for kings and all those who are in authority, that we may lead a quiet and tranquil life in all godliness and dignity. You know what he's saying? Pray for government that they might leave us alone to practice our faith. We don't expect a revival from them. That's the church's responsibility. But government needs to leave us alone so we can have quiet and tranquil lives in all godliness and dignity. And when we cast a vote, those are the things we ought to consider. Who's best to execute the purposes of government? Thirdly, in addition to taking a stand and casting a vote, we need to say a prayer. Or maybe more than one prayer. For our country and those who inhabit it. There's a verse you may not be familiar with. Jeremiah 29, verse 7. God was speaking to those who were about to be sent to Babylon into exile. He was talking to the Jews, and he was instructing them how to handle their surroundings, what to do for the city and the nation to where they're going to be sent. And notice Jeremiah 29, verse 7. God said, seek the welfare of the city where I've sent you into exile and pray to the Lord on its behalf. For in its welfare, you will have welfare. Christians, again, are confused about this. They think they're supposed to isolate themselves from the culture, stay in their holy huddle and hope nothing bad happens to them. No, he said, be involved in the welfare of the city. That word welfare, shalom in Greek, means peace. Seek the peace of the city. It also means prosperity. Seek the prosperity of the city. For in its welfare, in its peace, in its prosperity, you will have peace. We're to be concerned about the world into which we're sent, the nation in which we live. And of course, the best way we seek welfare for those around us is to lead them to faith in Christ. And that ought to be our prayer for them. Remember 2 Chronicles 7:14, if my people who are called by my name will humble themselves and pray and seek my face and turn from their wicked ways, then I will hear from heaven, I will forgive their sin, and I will heal their land. John Adams said it this way, the American Union will last as long as God pleases. It is the duty of every American citizen to exert his utmost abilities and endeavors to preserve the country as long as possible and to pray. We need to seek the welfare of the city, and one of the best ways we do that is to pray for our country. Take a stand, cast a vote, say a prayer, and number four, the most important thing we can do is share the gospel. Ladies and gentlemen, the only way we're going to change America is by changing the hearts of Americans. And no political party can do that. The Democrat Party and the Republican Party are corrupt and spiritually bankrupt. They have no answers for our country. Only the Church of Jesus Christ has the answer. And if we want to see God's blessing on this country, we must do everything we can to share the gospel with as many people and as quickly as possible. And that's the mission of First Baptist Church Dallas, transforming the world with God's word one life at a time. And you know, we're seeing that happen. Every day of every week, we hear from people around the world, in our country and around the world, who are coming to faith in Christ, who are rededicating their lives to Christ because of the word they've heard preached from this pulpit. I was getting a hamburger Friday, and I was on the way out of the restaurant. A man stopped me. He said, could I take a selfie with you? And I said, I can't imagine why I'd want to, but I said, yes. And he explained about himself. He said he was from Romania. And he said he has friends in Romania that talk about our church and Pathway to Victory and our message. And he said it would be such an encouragement for them to see this picture. We hear that all the time. The best investment you can make, and the investment you are making, is in this church that has the power through God's word to transform the world. So thank you for doing that. You know, when I was a little boy growing up in this church, I remember we had a week-long revival at Southern Methodist University on the SMU campus, McFarland Auditorium. It was an evangelistic outreach. And our guest preacher for the week was a man named Dr. Angel Martinez. He was known for having memorized all of the New Testament, but he was a powerful preacher. And I remember those meetings. But what I remember even more than the meetings were the weeks of spiritual preparation our church went through to prepare for that great evangelistic effort. And during that time, we learned a little chorus we sang in every worship service. It came from the Old Testament book of Habakkuk. I bet some of you know the chorus. It went like this. Lord, send a revival.

0: And with me, sing it with me. Lord, send a revival. Lord, send a revival. Lord, send a revival. And let it begin with me. Back in 1976, when our country was celebrating its bicentennial, our 200th birthday, I look back to see what was preached here from our church during the bicentennial. And Dr. Criswell, our former pastor, preached a message entitled, Turning America Back to God. And this is how he closed the sermon. I am part of a nation, maybe a small part, but I am part of the nation. And the nation cannot repent until I repent. The nation cannot believe unless I believe. The nation cannot be baptized unless I am baptized. The nation cannot turn to God unless I turn to God. The nation cannot be saved unless I am saved. The devotion and the fire and the flame must start with me. Lord, send a revival and let it begin with me. That's the prayer. That's the hope of every Christian who loves God and loves America.
1: America's future will be shaped by what happens in the hearts of Americans, one life at a time. And that starts with you and me. One of the most powerful ways you can put that conviction into action today is through the In God We Trust Matching Challenge. Every gift you give right now will be matched dollar for dollar, multiplying your investment in taking the gospel to more people in more places than ever before. Let me tell you a quick story. Benjamin Franklin stood before the Constitutional Convention in 1787, and he said, I have lived a long time, and the longer I live, the more convincing proofs I see that God governs the affairs of men. My friend, let me be very clear. Though our country is in chaos, God has not abdicated his throne. And right now, he is inviting you to be part of something significant. The In God We Trust Matching Challenge is active right now. And so every dollar you give today will be doubled. But time is running out to act. And to thank you for your generous gift today, I'm going to send you several wonderful resources. The first is an inspirational keepsake for the whole family. It's a coffee table book called The 250th Commemorative Edition of America is a Christian Nation. And then, as a bonus, I'll also include the In God We Trust DVD and a patriotic music disc. 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
2: 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I'm David J. Mullins. inviting you to join us for a special presentation from First Baptist Dallas, the In God We Trust Freedom Sunday. 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
6: 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But I am sure of this, 100% positive of this, that if you allow God into the picture, God's power into it, that he can take the old and make it new. That's why the Apostle Paul said, if anybody is in Christ, the old has gone and the new has come.
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1: Dr. Tony Evans talks about what God expects of us when we've been wrong.
0: Forgiveness is not pretending like it didn't happen. Forgiveness is the decision to release a debt in spite of how you feel.
1: This is The Alternative Broadcast, featuring the timeless biblical teachings from the archives of Dr. Tony Evans. Of all the people we'd want to invest in, you'd think our adversaries would be at the bottom of our list. But today, Dr. Evans talks about the gift we give our enemies that turns out to be a gift that comes back to us. Let's join him as he explains.
0: Romans chapter 12 starts off by the big gift to God. God says, when the offering plate passes, you jump in it. Present your body a living sacrifice, holy and acceptable unto God, which is your spiritual service of worship. God wants all of you. But he comes to this final message, and he's going to talk about something that is not going to be comfortable. Because now he's going to talk to us about giving to our enemies. Giving to our friends, that's pretty easy. Giving to folk you don't like, Houston, that's a problem. Now, the reason why this comes last in the chapter is because if you haven't first given to God, you ain't going to do nothing for nobody who you don't like. But yet he concludes this chapter with an extensive section that when you are properly related to him, flowing out properly related to others, you can even give the people who you are at odds with. How many people here by the raising of your hands are still carrying the scars of a wound against you that's happened at some point in your life? You're still scarred from that pain, that wound. Hands going up all over. You're still bearing the scab of the mistreatment, of the abuse,

of the desertion, of the betrayal. It wasn't right. It wasn't fair. You didn't deserve it. You didn't ask for it. And yet, it has wounded you. Not only has it affected you, perhaps physically, but emotionally. Perhaps it's affected your relationships with other people because of what happened to you. You're kind of now questioning everything and everybody. And maybe you're living with discouragement, depression, or anger. It is in verse

Bless those who persecute you. Bless and do not curse. He says, I want you to bless them and not curse them, not condemn them, not call down judgment upon them. Now, that ain't natural. The word bless here is the Greek word for eulogy, and it means to speak kindly concerning. It is praise rather than condemnation. Now, we shouldn't be surprised that Jesus would say that, because it was Jesus who on the cross said, forgive them, Father, for they know not what they do. It was Stephen in Acts 7 who was being stoned to death who said, forgive them, for they know not what they do. Forgiveness is not pretending like it didn't happen. Forgiveness is not acting like it wasn't real and that it doesn't hurt. That's called lying. If it happened, it happened, and if it hurt, it hurt. But forgiveness is a decision of the will to no longer charge the bill. Forgiveness is the decision, watch this, to release a debt in spite of how you feel. Forgiveness does not start with a feeling. People often ask, how do I know if I've really forgiven? Simple. You're not continually charging the account. In other words, you're not relating to them based on what they did. Now, there's a difference between forgiveness and reconciliation. You can forgive people, but it may take a while to reconcile with them. That's different, and we'll explain that difference a little later. But right now, it is the decision of the will to release the debt incurred by the other person. Why? Because until you release the debt, you're still carrying the charge. He says in verse 15, rejoice with those who rejoice and weep with those who weep. He's telling you in verse 15 how to do verse 14. Most people quote verse 15, rejoice with those who rejoice and weep with those who weep. They quote that about people they like. Because I don't mind rejoicing with your rejoicing if I like you. And I don't mind crying with your tears if I like you. But if you've been trying to do me in, if you've been trying to mess over me, if you've been trying to hurt me, then I'm going to get mad if you're happy. And if you're crying, I'm going to find another reason to get more tears. And yet he says, to the one who has persecuted you, hadn't done right by you, I want you to be real practical. If something happens in their life that makes them happy, I want you to join them in their joy. And if something happens in their life that makes them sad, I want you to join them in their sorrow. Now, you can't do this if you haven't done verse 1 and 2. Because if you haven't given yourself to God, ain't no way you're going to give yourself to the enemy. He's not saying ignore the reality. He's not saying lie and pretend it didn't happen. He's talking about how you are treating them in spite of how they have treated you. In fact, he goes on to say at the end of verse 16, do not be wise in your own estimation. Don't appeal to human opinion to address the situation. Your own thoughts, wise in your own estimation. Don't think you know how to do this. Don't think you know how to deal with this. I know you got your human emotions going. I know you got the reality of the circumstance you're facing in, but don't lean to your own understanding here, because we're operating on another plane. Remember, you've given yourself to God. You've got a sober self-assessment of yourself. Remember, you're relating properly to other believers, people you like, but now there's another group of people out there that you don't want to have nothing to do with. Because of what they have done, they have persecuted you, they have harmed you, they have dishonored you, they have abused you. And yet he says, bless and don't curse. In fact, he goes deeper, verse 17. Never pay back evil for evil to anyone. But now what messes with me are the two bookends of that line, never and anyone. Because God, you got to allow me sometimes. Sometimes I just

0: get it out. I just got to get the words in my mind. You might as well let me say them. I just got to get it out. But he comes with something that just doesn't seem real. He says, never, never pay back. I'm going to get you. You did that to me. I'm going to get you. You ain't going to know when. He says, never pay back evil for evil to anyone, which means your situation is not an exception. So this is deep, uncomfortable, and if the truth be told, unfair. Because in this scenario, I've been the one messed over, not the one doing the messing. But God says to not do that. That is, what he doesn't want you to do is seek personal retaliation. That's what he's discussing. Personal retaliation. What he's not saying is don't use legal means to deal with the problem. You know, if somebody stole from you, chapter 13 says that the government exists to deal with wrong. So he's not dealing with the things you got to deal with legally to address a problem. He's talking about getting even personally, seeking what he calls your own revenge. So this is personal retaliation. He says, don't seek personal retaliation. He goes on to say, but leave room for the wrath of God. For it is written, vengeance is mine, I will repay, says the Lord. One of the reasons God may not have dealt with your enemy yet is you might be in the way. Don't seek your own revenge. Leave room for the wrath of God. Translation, God can get them better than you can. But if you seek your own revenge, you've canceled out room for the wrath of God. Because if you're going to take care of it, why should he? Now, I know what you're feeling. God, you taking too long. And God, you ain't hurt him enough. Because if you let me at him, I would do double what you just did. I understand that. That is the natural human emotion. But yet God says, I want you to leave room, get out of the way, stop blocking my involvement in addressing that person who did you in. He's not talking about not using the law if it's a legal problem or not using a legitimate structure. He's talking about your own revenge, he says. That is personal retaliation. I'm going to get you. Repaying evil for evil, he says, you are not to do that because God didn't miss what they did. He didn't miss how they did it, and he didn't miss how it affects you. He has not missed that. But you must not get in the way of God by your personal retaliation.
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0: In football, in basketball, there are officials. Those are the legal representatives of the league to orderly oversee the play on the field or court. If a player fouls another player, and the player who's fouled turns around and hits the one who fouled him, he will be judged too. Well, wait a minute. He hit me first. He fouled me first. Why are you going to get mad at me? Because the official is going to say, that's why I'm here. If he messed over you, I'm here to take care of him. You are not to take matters into your own hand. So you get penalized too, or you get put out with him, even though he started it. Because there is an official on the court who has been assigned to assess the penalty. But if you take matters into your own hands, because he hit you first, pushed you first, and tripped you first, not only will he get judged, but you'll get judged for being out of order. Because there has been an authorized person to address that. When you take matters illegitimately into your own hands, you've taken the place of official God. And so you wind up in the same bucket as the person who messed over you. Because you've become evil like them, even though they started it. He says, do not repay evil for evil. Vengeance is mine, saith the Lord. I'd be interested to know how many of you have plotted to pay back. It's like the woman who found the jar all coming off the ocean and she opened it up. Poof, out comes this fog and a genie pops out of the bottle. And the genie says, because you let me out, I will grant you 3 wishes. And then I will double whatever you ask for in the life of somebody else. She said, well, I want you to give me my 3 wishes and double it in the life of my husband who just left me. She said, number one, I want $1 million. Poof, $1 million is right in front of her. And her husband looks down and he's a long way away and there's $2 million that pops up in front of him. What's your wish number two? Number two, I want a 10-carat diamond. Poof, 10-carat diamond shows up. Husband a long way away, poof, he finds 20-carat diamond. He says, well, what is your third request? She said, my third request is to scare me half to death. Take your time, take your time. The gentleman who was sick, he went to the doctor. Doctor checked him out. He had been bitten by a dog, only to discover he has rabies. He picks out a pad and starts writing on the pad in the doctor's office. A doctor said, oh, no, we can heal you. You don't have to write out your will. We can heal you. Oh, the man said, I wasn't writing out the will. I was just writing out the names of everybody I want to bite. Because we want vengeance. We want to get back at the people who have hurt us. Vengeance is mine. I know how to pay. And I know how to pay back, and I know when to pay. Verse 20, he gets practical again. But if your enemy is hungry, feed him. Don't tell him, I hope you starve. If your enemy is thirsty, give him a drink. For in so doing, you will heap burning coals on his head. The principle of burning coals was an Egyptian habit of putting hot coals on a pan on the head of somebody to burn out wrong thinking. That's where the picture comes from, of these hot coals in a pan. They would wear them to burn out wrong thinking. If you want to burn out the wrong thinking of your enemies, put some coals on his head. And he says, the coals you will put on his head is doing the opposite to what he would expect. The opposite to what she expects. She expects, he expects for you to do them in. He says, instead of that, you find out he's hungry, cook him a meal. He's thirsty, give him a drink. That's going to mess up his mind. That's putting hot coals on it. He won't know what to do with that kind of heat because that's not what he expects. That's not what she expects. She expects you to go the other way. She expects you to hissy fit. She expects you to be mad and not speak. He expects, that's what they expect given the problem. But you throw him a curveball. Now, he's already said as much as is within you. Now, I know what you're saying. Ain't much. Ain't mine got much. As much as you can, you are to relate to your enemies this way. That is the extra effort. There are some people who have been wounded by other people. Perhaps they are here. Perhaps they're in your house. Perhaps on your job. Perhaps in your neighborhood. And God is asking you to change your approach. Why? He's asking you to change your approach because verse 21 says that you overcome evil with good. You don't overcome evil by being evil too. Those of us who grew up in the civil rights era are well aware there were two dominant forces fighting for rights. There was Martin Luther King and there were the Black Panthers. The Black Panthers' position was we're going to fight fire with fire. We're going to fight back. We're going to put our arsenal in only to discover that their arsenal only created a bigger arsenal over here. And here comes Martin Luther King Jr., preaching this thing called love, marching peacefully, breaking the back of a Jim Crow South. There are Martin Luther King parades all over because he was able to break the back of evil by being good to bad people. In South Africa, Nelson Mandela, incarcerated for almost 30 years, he comes out, and if you've seen the movie Invictus, he comes out and he's in a no-win position because the blacks want revolution, the whites want men to maintain segregation, and he comes out with this, using a soccer field to bring people together and says, we will not live in anger and in animosity. We will overcome this, and as a result of his approach, South Africa achieved in a few years what it hadn't achieved in its whole history. Because God knows what he will be involved with and God knows what he won't be involved with. And like it or not, God forgives. Don't burn a bridge over which one day you will need to cross. Somebody may have done something to you and that is terrible. That is wicked, that is evil. I hurt for what they did and its effect on you. But look closely at you. Have you done anything to somebody else that's hurt them? And will you need the mercy that the other person who hurt you need? Don't burn down a bridge. You may need to cross over yourself. And that's why when Jesus talked about forgiveness, he says, if you want your Heavenly Father to forgive you, then make sure you have given to others what you are going to need him to do for you.
1: 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And a quick reminder that you can hear Dr. Evans in a completely different setting on his Unbound podcast. These candid conversations between Tony and his guests can be listened to anytime, wherever you get your podcasts. You can't grow what you don't sow. It's as simple as that. Tomorrow, Dr. Evans talks about planting grace seeds and the return God promises when we do. Right now, though, he's back to wrap up today's message with his closing thought.
0: Now, I know what I'm saying is not popular because it goes against our nature. But that's why he starts off with giving yourself to God, because that allows you to live based on a new nature, based on a new reality. I am not suggesting you skip it, you ignore it, you don't talk to the person about it, you don't seek restoration from it. I am not saying we're going to dismiss wrong. I am saying we are not to let it to control our lives and our decisions. That what that person did to you 5 years ago ought not be ruining your life today. But if you're still holding on to it and trying to be God, even though you have no power to change it, then you're blocking God from doing what he wants to do for you.

0: So many Americans today are up to here in debt, and somebody has described the average American as a person who drives a bank-financed car with gasoline that he bought with a credit card. He's on his way to open a charge account at a department store so he can fill his house that he owes the savings and loan for with installment purchased furniture. We're in financial bondage, so many of us. You say, well, I'm not in financial bondage. I've got plenty. I've got it salted away. I've got it. You may have plenty and be in financial bondage. Rich people are in financial bondage when they try to find satisfaction in their money and can't do it. The Bible says, he that loveth silver shall not be satisfied with silver.
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3: God has promised Israel a kingdom. God has promised Israel salvation. God has promised them a marvelous return, regathering, and restoration in the land. At the second coming, there's going to be redemption. At the second coming, there's going to be restoration. At the second coming, there's going to be a kingdom. But at the first coming, there was a terrible apostasy. There was a terrible rejection.
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5: When you were a kid, did you ever get a decoder ring and a box of cereal? A little toy that allowed you to decipher secret messages? Well, understanding the Bible is not about decoder rings. There are no secret messages in the scriptures. But to really understand its meaning, you often need an in-depth knowledge of geography, ancient history, and biblical languages. That is certainly true of the chapter John MacArthur examines today on Grace to You. John once said that this might be the most difficult chapter he ever looked at. John's current study is called The Return and Reign of Jesus Christ. So now turn in your Bibles to Zechariah chapter 11, and here's John with today's lesson.
3: We've been studying the book of Zechariah, and we come now to the 11th chapter. And I've entitled this, The Rejection of the Good Shepherd. The Rejection of the Good Shepherd. It's a very sad chapter. It's a very grieving chapter. It's a very ugly chapter in many ways. And it, in comparison to chapters 9 and 10, stands out in a rather stark contrast. The chapter pictures the Lord Jesus as a shepherd. Now, that's not a concept unfamiliar to us, because the Old Testament talks about God as a shepherd. Psalm 23 says, "The Lord is my shepherd." The prophet Isaiah said that he gathers the little lambs and he gently leads those that are with young, pictures God as a shepherd. In John chapter 10 of the New Testament, Jesus said, "I am the good shepherd. The good shepherd cares for his sheep." And so the concept of God as a shepherd, of the Lord Jesus Christ as a shepherd, is not anything really new. But in most cases in the Old Testament, you find that in the presentation of God as shepherd, or even in the New Testament where Christ is presented as shepherd, the chapter is lovely. There's beauty to it. It's gracious. It's endearing. But when you come to the 11th chapter of Zechariah and you read here Zechariah's presentation of the shepherd, it is anything but beautiful. It is anything but lovely. It is anything but winsome. It is very ugly. It is very sinful. And that is apparent from the very first verse on to the end of the chapter. Now, with that introduction, let's go back to the 11th chapter. God has promised Israel a kingdom. God has promised Israel salvation. God has promised them a marvelous return, regathering, and restoration in the land. But suddenly, in chapter 11, the prophet of hope turns into a prophet of doom. And he turns from the glories of Messiah at his second coming and the glories of Messiah at his kingdom, and he turns to a national apostasy and a national rejection of Messiah that occurred at his first coming. Now, we know at the second coming is going to be redemption. At the second coming, there's going to be restoration. At the second coming, there's going to be a kingdom. But at the first coming, there was a terrible apostasy. There was a terrible rejection. And this chapter goes not so much to the second coming of Christ as to the first coming. And it predicts the rejection of the shepherd. The second point in the outline is the main point of the chapter, the rejection of the true shepherd. And this is a very, very severe, a very profound, a very straightforward, a very judicial kind of chapter. There's really no bright light in it. It's judgment. In fact, this may help you to see it in perspective. Chapter 11 tells us, watch this. Chapter 11 tells us why the promises of chapters 9 and 10 never came to pass when Jesus came the first time. Chapter 11 tells us why the promises of 9 and 10 never came to pass when Jesus came the first time. Because chapter 11 tells us that when he came the first time, they rejected him. And so that accounts for the postponing of the promises of 9 and 10. Now, I want us to look at this in the format of shepherds. You'll notice that all three of the points on the outline deal with shepherds. First, there is the ravage of the wailing shepherds. Second, there is the rejection of the true shepherd. And thirdly, there is the reception of the false shepherd. So the chapter follows the motif of shepherds. Let's look first of all at the ravage or the ruin of the wailing shepherds, verses 1 to 3. This, incidentally, is the most poetic section in the whole book. In Hebrew, it's totally poetic. Let me read you the three verses. Open thy doors, O Lebanon, that the fire may devour thy cedars. Wail, fir tree, for the cedar is fallen because the glorious trees are spoiled. Wail, O ye oaks of Bashan, for the forest of the vintage is come down. There is a voice of the wailing of the shepherds, for their glory is spoiled. A voice of the roaring of young lions, for the pride of the Jordan is spoiled. Now, all those three verses are judgmental. Now watch, and I'll show you what they mean. It is obvious here that you see three different sections of land. Verse 1, Lebanon. Verse 2, Bashan. Verse 3, Jordan. If you know anything about the basic geography of Israel, you know that starts in the north and descends to the south. And here is judgment sweeping. Fire, verse 1, devouring, beginning in Lebanon and burning up the cedars, sweeping down to Bashan and consuming the oaks, coming all the way down to Jordan and destroying the pride of Jordan, the place where the lions dwelt, which was all of the foliage around the Jordan Valley. And so there is a judgment that sweeps from the north down to the south. The Holy Spirit here, with poetic imagery and dramatic movement, arranges the words with an almost rhetorical power to describe the ruin and the ravages of the whole land of Israel. There's coming a storm of judgment, God says, and that storm is going to sweep from the north to the south. And the trees are sort of personalized here and made to be sort of the recipients of the judgment. But this is really only a metaphor. This is really only a picture. This is really only a figure in that sense. The trees stand for the sections of land. Lebanon was known for its cedars. Do you remember the wood that was used to build Solomon's temple were the cedars from Lebanon? Lebanon was known for the mighty cedar trees, massive, beautiful trees, and some of the mountains of Lebanon rise high, way high, and they're just covered with trees. These mighty trees fell. And then there was the area of Bashan. Now, Lebanon was the north border of the land of Israel. On the Syrian-Palestinian border at the north is Lebanon. And coming down south a little bit and going east a little bit to the east of Jordan was the area of Bashan. The area of Bashan was an area populated by oak trees. And then descending further down into the lower part of the land, you come to the Jordan Valley, which runs all the way to the Dead Sea. And the Jordan Valley, along the Jordan River on both sides, was dense foliage. At one time, we understand that there was almost a jungle there of foliage. And all of this is going to be consumed in this tremendous judgment that hits the land. Now, I really believe that the judgment that God is speaking about here is an actual devastation. It's not a literal fire that burns trees, but it is an actual devastation. It's not just a spiritual judgment, but it is a real judgment where real people die, real death, where the land of Israel is really judged. In fact, in verse 1, Lebanon is told to open its doors. There's no sense in fighting it. You might as well just throw open the doors and let it happen. And once you see Lebanon go, verse 2, you oaks of Bashan, you might as well wail. The fir tree might as well wail. Why? Because if the mighty cedar goes, the fir tree isn't going to be able to stand. In other words, when the high and the mighty are fallen, every lesser tree is going to be unable to escape. From the high and the mighty all the way down the line. And some people have likened these trees to the leadership of Israel and said that this is a spiritual judgment on the hierarchy of Israel, all the way from the high and the mighty, the priests and so forth, and the elders and the scribes and the rulers, down all the way to the common man. And maybe there is that implication also. But in this judgment, when the mighty fall, everything goes as well. And when you see the forest of the vintage come down, in other words, that's referring to Lebanon. When you see the finest forest, the glorious trees, the splendid trees, when they go, and actually the Hebrew says, the inaccessible or impenetrable forest. That's literally what it means when it says the forest of vintage. The impenetrable Lebanon, the mighty Lebanon falls. When the best goes, everything else better wail because it's going to go too. And so the fir trees wail and the mighty oaks wail and there's a wailing all the way down in Jordan. Notice this, verse 3. There is the voice of the roaring of the lions, for the pride of the Jordan is spoiled. This is interesting. After the captivity of the northern kingdom, wild beasts began to multiply around the Jordan. You can check out 2 Kings 17:25, Jeremiah 49:19, and Jeremiah 50:44. And in those passages, 2 Kings 17, Jeremiah 49, and chapter 50 there, is the indication that wild beasts proliferated the Jordan area for many centuries. It became literally a place where lions dwelt in the thick foliage. And so verse 3 is saying the lions will roar when they see the devastation that comes. And there was devastation. And the young lions is an interesting term. It refers to lions that have been weaned and they're young and they have great appetites and they're very fierce. And these fierce lions are going to roar at the destruction that occurs. Now, this is poetic imagery. The point here is not the trees get burned up and lions lose their homes. The point is that they are made to be like wailing elements as figures of the wailing that's going to occur in the land when it's devastated. The idea of destruction is here, people, because three times in these three verses, the verb in Hebrew for destroy is used. The verb for destroy, three times. So the thought of destruction and of permanent, devastating kind of destruction is going to occur. Now notice the response to this. The one human response you find is in verse 3. There is a voice of the wailing of the shepherds, for their glory is spoiled. Here are the shepherds. Are these just literal shepherds? Well, possibly. And they're crying and howling like an animal, the Hebrew word. Literally howling like a coyote or like a lone wolf. Screeching and wailing because all of their pastures have been devastated. Because all of the grass that they needed has been burned up and destroyed and the hills are denuded. And again, some say it may be a reference to those who are the shepherds of Israel, the leaders, and it may be. But the sum of it all, the trees and the grass and the animals and the leadership, it all falls into the same wail as God's great judgment comes. Now, we meet then the wailing shepherds, and they wail because they've been ravaged. The question is, to what destruction does this refer? At what point in Israel's history did this happen? And I'm going to give you what I believe to be the soundest and the best interpretation. And incidentally, it's the oldest one. It's the old one that the old rabbis believed, and it's still currently held by many scholars, and I'm convinced it's true, that what this is referring to is the destruction of Israel and Jerusalem that occurred in 70 AD. You remember that after Jesus was crucified around 30 or so AD, 40-some years later, nearly 40 years later, there was the great devastation. The Roman army came in and destroyed Jerusalem. And I mean, when they destroyed Jerusalem, they didn't just destroy Jerusalem. They destroyed Jerusalem good. 1,100,000 Jews died. 1,100,000. They threw 100,000 bodies over the wall just for the sport of it. In years following that, Hadrian marched through the area north toward Galilee and destroyed 985 towns, literally devastating the state of Israel, scattering them all over the world. And only in your lifetime have they come back since 1918 and following. And I believe that what he sees here is this unbelievable devastation that occurred in 70 AD. And the reason I believe that is because of what immediately follows, which is given as the reason for the judgment. And the reason for the judgment is the rejection of the shepherd. And that just fits history beautifully, because when they rejected Jesus Christ, it wasn't 40 years later until their whole nation went out of existence as a nation, although the Jewish people have been preserved as individual people. And so we find, first of all, the general warning of the ravage of the wailing shepherds. And then the reason for this ravage comes in the second point, the rejection of the true shepherd. Let's look at verse 4. And all the way through verse 14, he discusses the rejection of the true shepherd. We can't really reproduce today, I don't think, vividly enough in our minds, unless somebody could make a movie about this. And maybe that wouldn't even do it. We can't really understand the ravaging that occurred in the destruction of Jerusalem in 70 AD and the years following. I mean, when the Roman army came down, they literally destroyed an entire civilization of people, except for the remnant that managed to escape and be preserved by God to be regathered today. Utter devastation. During the siege of the city of Jerusalem, the Jewish people even began to eat their own children because of the starvation. Incredible destruction occurred. This is the devastation that happened. And this devastation, beloved, was God's act of judgment on the rejection of the true shepherd. The shepherds were ravaged and they wailed, but they wailed as wailing shepherds because they had rejected the true shepherd. Now, I want to give you some information you have to understand this prophecy. I've studied a lot of chapters in the Bible. I don't think I ever studied one that's more difficult than this one. This is a very difficult chapter. I say that basically so that you'll understand that if you don't quite get every little thought here, I'm not sure anybody gets every little thought here. Very difficult. Because the style is often poetic. And trying to reproduce everything that was in the mind of the prophet is difficult. But I want you to see the flow of it, because the overall flow and purpose of the chapter is very clear in spite of some of the little nuances in the Hebrew that are very difficult, and I don't want to get bogged down in all of those. There is an important key to the chapter. Now, you got to get this. There are many styles of prophetic utterance in the Old Testament. I remember having a course in Old Testament prophecy, and my professor was Dr. Feinberg, and he really knew this. And he opened up to me an understanding of so many kinds of prophetic method that I never understood. And one of them that he talked about that was interesting, I thought, was the fact that the prophets often made a prophecy by acting out a symbolic act. In other words, rather than just verbalizing something, they literally acted out something. For example, Isaiah 8 might be a fitting example. Don't turn to it. I'll just read a verse or two real quick. Isaiah 8. Moreover, the Lord said to me, take a great scroll and write in it with a man's pen concerning Maher Shalal Hashbaz. And I took to me faithful witnesses to record, et cetera, et cetera, et cetera. In other words, the Lord said, I want you to do a demonstration, Isaiah. Get a big scroll and write some stuff on it. Well, that was a demonstration. That was doing something very visible as a symbol of a certain prophecy. Over in Ezekiel 4, I'm thinking of another one. God said to Ezekiel, take a tile or a piece of clay, like you'd tile a roof with, and lay it before you and paint on it the city of Jerusalem and lay siege against it and build a fort against it and cast a mound against it. Now, can you see this? The very dignified prophet Ezekiel is building himself a little fort. See? He's got his little clay and he's drawing Jerusalem. And the people are always saying, poor Ezekiel's, you know, slipped one of those wheels that he was talking about in chapter 1. And something's definitely gone wrong with Ezekiel. And he was acting a symbolic act before the people. Now, that seems to be what is going on in this chapter. God is speaking to Zechariah, asking Zechariah to be an actor, to play a part, to put on a symbolic act, to enter on a stage. He says, now, Zach, I want you to be a shepherd. He said, I want you to play the part of a shepherd, okay? And then he goes on to tell him step by step what to do. Now, everything that Zechariah acts out is a picture of Jesus Christ. Now, I hope you understand that approach to prophecy. He symbolically carries out certain actions that speak of the rejection of Jesus Christ. And they are very, very, very vivid things that he does. Let's look at them, beginning at verse 4. Thus saith the Lord my God, feed the flock of the slaughter. Now, first, Zechariah is to feed the flock of the slaughter. Now, the word here to feed is the word tend in the Hebrew. It means to care for, to feed, to lead, to nurse. It's used in Psalm 23 to speak of the ministry of a shepherd. He says, now, the first thing I want you to do in your role as a shepherd is act out a feeding. Feed the flock. And that would mean, of course, to teach them. I want you to be like the true shepherd, like the spiritual shepherd, and you feed the flock, the word of God. Now, notice what he calls the flock of the slaughter. That's not the most endearing term. That doesn't sound a lot like Psalm 23, does it? If we were to put it in modern English, we would say, feed the flock intended for butchering. Because that's exactly what it means. Feed the flock intended for butchering. The flock is the covenant nation, but the covenant nation has been unfaithful. The covenant nation has turned their back on the shepherd, and he says, you feed the flock intended for butchering. Now, that's a strange statement. I mean it. I read that over lots of times before I understood what he was saying. He's saying, look, Israel has rejected the shepherd. And we'll see that as we go through the chapter. I'm assuming that at this point. Israel's rejected the shepherd. They are then, therefore, designated as the flock for butchering. But I'm going to give them a chance. I'm going to feed them. I'm going to try to feed them and see if they'll eat. That's essentially what I believe he's saying. So the Lord here is sort of played by Zechariah in this little play. And Zechariah is to go to this flock that is already, God knows, it's already in the plan. God has known it. They're a flock for butchering. There's going to be a horrible devastation. There's going to be a horrible judgment. But before the judgment comes, God says, I want to try to feed them one more time. And that's essentially what Jesus did, didn't he? 70 years before the great butchering of Israel, God came and tried to feed the flock. Would they be fed? For the most part, they would not be fed. And so they were a flock for slaughter.
5: You're listening to Grace to You, the Bible teaching ministry of John MacArthur. John's current series is titled The Return and Reign of Jesus Christ. Now, today, John talked about a sobering reality, the judgment ahead for those who reject Christ. And with future judgment in mind, I'd like to play a call-in question we received some years ago from a listener named Lisa. Here's the question, and then you'll hear John's response.
6: Hello, Pastor John. My name is Lisa, and I live in Palm Bay, Florida. My question is, I know that Scripture says to be absent from body is to be present with the Lord. My question is, if you're in the presence of the Lord, why is it necessary to be judged on Judgment Day? I mean, is it because you get more jewels on your crown? Is it because of status in heaven? I'm confused about that a little bit. Thank you so much. Bye-bye.
7: Hey, thank you so much, Lisa. Appreciate your question, and it's a really good question. We're talking about a judgment that is a judgment for the purpose of rewards. There will be no judgment on sin. And that's crystal clear from Romans 8, verse 1. Now there is therefore now no condemnation to those who are in Christ Jesus. Why? Because the Lord Jesus on the cross took our full judgment. In other words, he died and paid the full penalty for our sins, for all the sins of all the people who would ever believe through all of human history. So there is no judgment on our sin. But this is what the New Testament calls the Bema judgment, which is a word that really means a reward, like when you watch the Olympics and you see platforms that the winners stand on and they receive a medal. So it's that kind of judgment that we're talking about when we talk about facing the Lord to receive a reward. And that's what Paul says. In fact, he looks at his own life and says, you know, I'm not the right person to judge myself. He says, even if I know nothing against myself, herein am I not justified, because obviously he's a little biased in his own favor, as we all are. But he says, I wait for the day when the Lord renders righteous judgment, and the fruit of that day, every man will receive his reward from God. So it's a time of reward. There's no fear in the life of a believer that in heaven somehow, and I've heard this said when I was a kid, all their sins are going to be flashed on a screen and the Lord's going to make much out of that. That is not true. Once you leave this world as a believer, all sin will be forgotten. All that will be left will be God's reward to give us for those things that we have done for him that were not worthless, but were priceless. And that's what we're looking forward to.
5: 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Now for the entire Grace to You staff, I'm Phil Johnson. Thanks for joining us today. Be back tomorrow as John MacArthur looks at God's wrath against sinners and why his punishment is never too harsh. It's another half hour of unleashing God's truth, one verse at a time, on Grace to You.
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10: I think the most important letter is A, and I think the word that goes with that is acceptance.
11: I think the most important letter is S, because S stands for selflessness.
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13: I think L, because listening is so important in a marriage, to be able to sit down and hear what your spouse has to say.
14: Well, what do you think? What letter of the alphabet do you have for your marriage? Today on Focus on the Family with Jim Daly, we're going to be exploring some simple ways that you can really revolutionize your relationship with your spouse. I'm John Fuller, and we're so glad you've joined us.
15: It's good nobody said F. I think we'd all go, what?
14: But it could be friendship.
15: That's a good one. Go. Not a letter grade like failure, right? But, you know, the longer I've been married, the more I realize that it's not the big things that destroy marriage. Those things do, whether it's addiction, infidelity, you know, those big things that can happen. But over time, all the little things can add up to drifting apart and no longer being in love with each other. Mm-hmm. So today we want to cover those A to Z ideas, and it gives us a simple framework with our guests to kind of better understand what to think about when you're in that moment with your spouse and what you need to do to preserve and grow and deepen your love in your marriage.
14: Mm-hmm. And Jason and Tori Benham are back with us today, and they've developed a list of 30 different, simple, effective ideas that couples can use to strengthen their relationship. And these are things you can start doing today. So the Benhams were here last year, and we covered just a few items from those 30. And Jason and Tori are relationship coaches and speakers and authors, and they've got a podcast. It's great. You should listen. It's called Beauty and Battle. And the list they've developed is, well, more or less based on their book, A to Z Marriage. It's got more than 26. It's got 30 ways, 30 days.
15: There's four more letters.
14: Indeed, to relational transformation. You can learn more about the Benhams in this great little book at our website.
15: Jason and Tori, welcome back. It's good to finish the alphabet with you.
10: Thank you. So good to be here.
15: Reminds me of third grade. A, yeah. B, C. Yeah. Do you guys still have to sing the alphabet to get to the letter you need?
11: No, but you know, here's the crazy thing.
15: Did you ever do that?
10: Yes.
15: A, B, C, D,
10: oh,
15: E, F, G.
10: Oh,
15: yeah, yeah, yeah, G.
10: Yeah.
11: Okay, I had the idea for this book, and I said, okay, so let's do 30 principles, which would be a principle a day for a month, 30 principles to marriage transformation. I was like, and I'll follow the alphabet. Now, I got an 820 on my SAT, and I decided to count how many letters are in the alphabet, and I realized there was only 26. So we just added a few at the end.
10: You plused it.
15: I think that's awesome. Yeah. I love that. But you go with AA and BB.
11: Yeah. Yeah, you can.
15: Know, that's what you do.
11: That's exactly what I do.
15: Yeah. Well, it is fun. The one I wanted to start with today, and again, if people missed it, they can go to the archives, get the app for the phone, and you can listen to it that way or go to the website. But let's start with Z. Right to the most difficult of all letters.
11: Yeah.
15: What'd you come up with Z?
11: Well, you know, I remember looking at that, and I thought, well, where am I going to get Z? And I looked up the word, because I was looking for something that involved humor, and I looked up the word zanyism.
15: Hmm. Okay.
11: So like zany.
15: Uh-huh.
11: And it's all about humor. And I started talking to Tori, and I was like, you know, one of the things that has helped us a lot in marriage, specifically when it comes to conflict, mm-hmm. is having a little bit of a sense of humor.
10: So true.
11: And
15: Test that. Yeah. Tori, is that true?
10: It is absolutely true.
15: Did you appreciate those funny jokes right at the heat of battle with your hubby? Timing's everything.
10: Timing is everything. Yeah. But we have learned that you don't have to take yourself so serious. And the biggest problem that we ran into at the beginning of our relationship was taking things too seriously, especially for me. I was, I just took things really seriously. And then as we began to laugh about things, and then we kind of, you know, have our own little sense of humor over, we have like lines from movies that we now break the ice with. When things get a little bit heated, we have our little lines that we're like, you know what, it's really not that big of a deal. And we can just make fun of each other.
15: That's good. Yeah. Do you have a little movie line example for us?
11: I used one this morning.
15: Okay, that's perfect.
11: From Home Alone 2, when he's in his he's in bed, and the guy is there scooping him ice cream, and then he says, the guy says, would you like another scoop? And he's like, hey, I'm not driving. And then he puts it in there.
10: Yeah, yeah.
11: And, you know, we weren't in a fight or anything, but I'm like, I'm not driving. You know, so you know,
15: yeah. Let's get another scoop.
11: But yeah, it is funny, though, little things like that. And we always encourage couples, hey, find a show that you can watch together that makes you laugh. Like, find a comedian that makes you laugh together, some movies.
15: That's good.
11: And pick a few of those lines.
10: Yeah.
11: And then at any moment when things get a little heated, maybe mm-hmm. pull out a line or two and then just be, you know, have a good laugh with each yeah. other. It helps a lot in marriage.
10: Yeah. Yeah. It's kind of just a reminder. It's okay for us to laugh. One of the ones that I think about all the time is the one from Night at the Museum. There, have you guys watched Night at the Museum?
15: Oh, yeah.
10: And there's the guy Brundon, and there's a scene with him, and it's just the funniest scene. And at one point, he looks at who's the actor?
11: Ben Stiller.
10: Ben Stiller, and he says, "And you know what? Be nice to people." And we say that to each other all the time. Like things are like,
15: nice
10: we're not being that real nice, and things are getting like a little heated. We're like, you know what? Be nice to people.
15: We love that movie because is the name, the actor, the character name is Daly.
10: Oh, that's right.
15: That's yes. Larry Daly.
10: Yeah, that's right.
15: Yeah. We like the Darth Vader scene.
10: Yeah.
15: Where
10: yeah.
15: he's going, what are you, asthmatic?
10: Yeah. So,
15: oh, yeah.
10: Yes.
15: I lost so it at that point. Okay, we got Z. Now, M, moving toward your mate. This may be when you look at this wonderful little quick read, really, A mm-hmm. to Z, Marriage 30 Days to Relational Transformation. I mean, this thing, it's like a pocket yes.
11: We made it a
15: thing.
11: Gift book yes. on purpose.
10: Throw it in
15: but
10: your purse.
15: You look at moving toward your mate. Okay, when you're having a disagreement, I know folks are going to, you know, send us a note saying, I never argue with that is awesome.
11: Yeah.
15: Way to go.
11: Good for you.
15: Most of us will have some disagreements.
10: Mm-hmm.
15: And the most difficult time to move toward your mate mm-hmm. is at the moment of disagreement. That's mm-hmm. like crazy.
11: Oh, yeah.
15: So how do you do that emotionally when you're kind of at odds with each other?
11: Here's the crazy thing. Dr. John Gottman, foremost researcher on all things marriage, he said that out of 50 years of studying marriages, he said the ones that are the most healthy are the ones where when conflict happens, people move toward their mate. And not just conflict. If I reach out to Tori and I'm like going to go grab her hand, she responds positively to that and, you know, grabs my hand. If I put my arm around her, she kind of snuggles up into my arm. So when I'm moving toward her, she moves toward me. The difficult part is when you're at odds with each other. Mm. And that's why even science has come out now, research has come out now that shows that like 20 seconds of physical touch, like just a hug, can reset things emotionally for you. So when things get a little heated, sometimes Tori and I will reach out, we'll kind of grab hands, hold hands a little bit, or we might force a hug in that moment, and you're moving toward your mate. It really does reset things.
15: Yeah, I love the forced hug.
10: Yes.
15: I just laughed
10: at
15: that.
10: Forced hug, yeah. Years ago, I was certified as an emotional intelligence coach, and I learned so much during that season of just self-awareness. The first quadrant of emotional intelligence is self-awareness.
15: Yeah.
10: And one of the things that I learned about myself is that I move away from Jason in conflict. And that was very eye-opening to me because I wasn't aware of it.
15: Really?
10: I wasn't able to.
15: I would think that's normal
10: right.
15: for all of us. That's the normal reaction. Like, okay, I'm going to a different room.
10: Yes.
15: I'm laying on the opposite side of the bed facing
11: really
15: away.
11: She really moved
15: from
11: away
15: you.
11: From me.
10: Yeah.
11: Okay. Like,
10: all right.
11: It was like, so get away.
10: But for me, I wasn't even self-aware. I wasn't aware enough to know that it was happening, that every time there was a conflict, my initial reaction was to move away, to get quiet, to distance myself. And as I began to learn, oh my goodness, this is not working for our relationship, I began to learn how to move into that next quadrant of emotional intelligence, which is self-management. So now that I know that I'm doing this, what can I do about it? And so I began to practice, okay, doing the very opposite of the thing that

0: them, do something that's uncomfortable, right? And this is a part of marriage that's so important, that we grow in flexibility, right? Like, it is not, like, for me, that I was very inflexible in that area. Mm. And so I had to do what we do when we're inflexible physically, and I had to lean in and stretch and do something uncomfortable to grow in flexibility. And so that really was a practice that I began to do years ago, and it was really helpful for our relationship.
1: It's not to say, though, that in the moment of battle, you can't pull away just for 20 minutes right. or whatever, because, you know,
2: it might be
1: flooding
2: helpful.
1: Is a
0: yes.
1: thing.
0: Yeah, right.
1: Flooding is a thing, and the 20-minute rule is it takes sometimes 20 minutes of, you know, I'm going to go in
2: chill
1: my,
2: time.
1: Yeah, chill, and then come back together. The idea is don't stay away.
0: Right.
1: Yeah. Come back together and move toward each other even when you don't want to.
3: I appreciate that clarification, because I don't think I'm alone in this. Mm-hmm. There was a moment where we were having some words, and I wanted to fix the problem, and so I moved in to hug her, and she said, not now.
0: Yeah.
1: Yeah, yeah.
3: And that was good emotional intelligence of yes. her own well-being,
0: yes.
3: and it set a boundary, and yes. I was kind of wounded. I'm like, can't mm-hmm. we just hug and get over this?
1: Right.
0: Yes.
3: So there has to be space, and I like yes. the 20-minute rule.
1: Yeah.
0: Yes.
3: That's good, because sometimes we guys want to have a simple fix.
2: Let me ask you, in terms of love language, you know, we've had Gary Chapman here. We're all well
1: awesome.
2: Prepared in the mm-hmm. love language. Physical touch is one. And mm-hmm. that's kind of maybe not your language, mm-hmm. Tori, but you were expressing it if you moved in.
0: Yeah, exactly.
2: Rather than pulling back.
0: Yes.
2: The one that you do possess that we know about is mm-hmm. is really the idea of quality time.
0: Yes. Mm-hmm. Yeah.
2: So how did that work when you're going well and doing well as a yeah. couple? It's probably easy. But when it's a little harder,
0: yes.
2: how do you get quality time
0: yeah.
2: with Jason?
0: Well, when Jason and I, when we first got married, that was my primary love language, and Jason's was not. And so we talked about it, and Jason became aware of that love language, and I became aware of his. And you can tell him the story of how yeah. the Lord really changed your love language through you pursuing me through mine.
1: Yeah, and you know, it's crazy, because Dr. Gary Chapman, he's a hero of ours.
2: Oh, yeah.
1: We love him. You know, my primary love language when we first got married, physical touch, words of affirmation, mm-hmm. which is most of the guys yeah. out there. Bottom of my list was quality time and gifts. But I tell couples all the time that, and Gary Thomas, I think, is the one that coined this. God is not just your father. He's your father-in-law. Mm-hmm. And can you imagine how much your father-in-law mm-hmm. is going to help you when he sees you loving his son or daughter mm-hmm. in a way that might not be your natural way? So I knew hers was quality time. So for 20 plus years, I was spending quality time with her, even in those times where I didn't want to. Mm-hmm. Well, do you know, I took that test again, because Dr. Chapman came up with it online a year ago. And, you know, we've been married for 25 years a few weeks ago. So I'm 24 years in to marriage, and I took that test again. You want to know what my number one love language was? Quality time.
2: Wow.
1: That my father-in-law, mm-hmm. God, transformed my heart.
3: Yeah.
1: And he can do that to anybody. There are probably some people listening right now that think, you know, I can't do that for my husband or my wife or whatever. Do it. Mm-hmm. And when, you know, the essential element of love is sacrifice. And when you sacrifice, God, your father, who is also your father-in-law, will bring the transformation that's needed in your heart mm-hmm. and your mind and your life, and he'll transform your relationship.
2: So how did you move toward physical touch?
0: Okay, this is really interesting.
1: Yeah,
0: I feel like it's so important that you value each love language, right? That you have to be able to see each of them and see value in each of them. And I remember a time where I began to learn the value of physical touch. I was listening to a podcast on neuroscience, and they're talking about how it regulates the body, how it's so important to have physical touch. Mm-hmm. And that when you're holding your spouse's hand, that your body is actually being regulated. And sometimes when you're highly anxious and you just hold somebody's hand, or you give them a 20-second hug, it actually regulates your nervous system. And so I actually began to value that love language, the love language of physical touch, which I didn't really value before. I thought it was stupid. I felt like it was always leaning in one direction, that I didn't want to go all the time, right? Like, there was just, I didn't really value it. But as I began to value it and to reach for Jason and to think, you know, this is really good for me. Oh, wow, I actually do feel my body regulating. And I actually now have become a physical touch girl as well, because yeah. I just kind of leaned into something that I didn't think that I liked, and
2: that is good
0: began
2: and
0: to
2: healthy,
0: value
2: yeah.
0: it.
2: Mm-hmm.
1: Speaking
2: of
1: physical touch,
2: yeah.
1: can I say something real quick, spirit of full disclosure? When they were talking about the favorite letters earlier at the beginning of the show,
2: yeah.
1: and the guy said S, selfless was not the first word that came to my mind.
3: The letter S stood for something
2: else. And neither
3: is
2: that kind of physical touch. What Gary's talking about is, you know, just the warmth of touch.
1: That's right.
0: Yeah.

0: Yes.
1: You know, yep. Hand on shoulder, fingers through hair,
0: yes.
1: Whatever yeah. it might be.
2: Thank you for that correction.
1: Yeah, sorry. Well, if he were here, I'm defending Gary. Because so.
3: Yeah,
1: every guy goes, what's your love language?
3: Physical touch.
1: And, mm-hmm. and he has to say, it's not that.
0: Yes. Yeah, right. Yeah, exactly. So
1: we've heard it a few times.
2: We have, yeah.
3: Yeah, you
1: but,
3: have.
1: Hey, let me ask you, D for Dominion. Dominion seems like such a King yeah. James word.
0: Yes. Yeah.
1: I mean, it's a Dominion. It feels even like we shouldn't say yeah. that word. Yeah. It's right. the D word.
0: Mm.
1: Dominion. What does it mean?
2: Well, dominion was our very first blessing that God gave to Adam and Eve in the garden. You know, it's have dominion over the garden. And then he's be fruitful and multiply, right? So dominion is taking authority for the place where God has put you. And you need to have authority in your marriage. Mm-hmm. You know, as husbands, our relationships with God is tied to our relationship with our wife. We see that in the New Testament where God's like, I'm not even listening to your prayers because of the way that you're treating the wife of your youth. Mm. So God is like, you need to have dominion in every area of your life.
0: Mm.
2: And the primary one is right there with God's daughter. The primary is right there with God's son. And so that's what we're talking about, dominion. You know, responsibility and authority go hand in hand.
1: Yeah.
2: That, you know, authority is the right to use power. And the key to keeping your authority is staying in the place of your responsibility. Where was Adam when Eve was conversing with the serpent? He was standing right next to her because she ate the fruit and turned and gave it to him. Well, he was not exercising dominion in that moment. Mm. He should have had dominion in the relationship and dominion over the snake, stepped in front and goes, hey, when I named you, you didn't talk. Why are you talking to her?
0: Mm.
2: If you're going to talk to her, you're going to come through for me first, right? But he didn't exercise dominion, and therefore he lost his authority.
1: Mm-hmm.
2: So that's what we're talking about for dominion. Take dominion in your relationship.
1: Yeah, that's good. I think it's directive.
0: Mm.
4: Yeah, this is Focus on the Family with Jim Daly, and today our guests are Tori and Jason Benham, and we're talking about their great little book, A to Z Marriage, 30 Days to Relational Transformation. And we'll encourage you to stop by our website to get a copy of it. And that's focusonthefamily.com/broadcast. And continuing this thought, Jason, you had a story about playing baseball that related to this that I thought was kind of interesting.
1: Who would have thunk that? The baseball player.
2: Right? I remember being 8 years old, and I looked on the schedule, and we had to play. And we just went by colors back then. We didn't have, like, cool names, you know. I'm playing baseball in Little League, and we had to play the red team. And on the red team was a guy named Brent Murphy. And Brent Murphy was the most feared pitcher in all of the world.
1: He had a 75-mile-an-hour
2: softball. No, he threw 1,000 miles an hour. And the ball was on fire. When he threw it.
1: Smoking.
2: And nobody wanted to hit against him. And I was so scared. And when we got to the field, I saw him out there warming up, and my heart was just pounding. And I was like the third hole hitter. I was a good hitter. And the first guy gets up, he strikes out. Next guy is up, and I'm on deck, and my heart is pounding. And I'm just like, this is not going to work. So I faked a sickness. Mm. I walked over to my coach at third base, and I was like, I think my stomach is hurting. I think I'm sick. And he goes, oh, by all means, go sit down. And then I go and so I don't get the hit. And I go and I sit down on the bench and I look over at my dad, and my dad knows exactly what I did. I wimped out.
1: Mm.
2: I didn't take dominion in that moment. And I became a spectator in a game I was made to play. You know what? I think there are a lot of spouses that are spectators in a game that they should be playing. You got to get out there on the field. And you know what? Fear is going to present itself. But courage isn't a thing if fear doesn't first show up. You can't be courageous if fear doesn't show up. So you got to face your fear, whatever that is. If you got to go deep into your history and talk about some things you hadn't talked with your spouse about, if you've got to move forward toward your spouse when you don't want to, face those fears. And then ultimately, you'll not find yourself spectating, but you'll actually be in the game playing, and you can play to win.
1: Mm. Yeah. I give you kudos for saying that.
2: Yeah.
1: I'm sitting here going, okay, that's gutsy for a guy to say I wimped out.
2: Because
1: if we were a little younger, I'd be all over you. Like,
2: Thank you.
1: Are you talking about? But it's true. It's a good analysis or a good analogy for how we do that emotionally as well.
2: Said from the guy who can't even throw a fastball anymore.
1: Yeah, thanks.
2: Has rotator cuff surgery twice.
1: I'm coming back.
5: He's coming to Southpaw.
4: You didn't know that. He's been practicing left.
1: Tori, you have to represent all women here at the table. Because you are the woman at the table.
0: Okay.
2: Yeah, you are.
1: But when it comes to affection, now we're going to move a little bit in the other direction or in a further direction of physical touch. But when we're talking about affection, you also mentioned that instead of waiting for the right mood, we've got to be available, both husband and wife. The shoe's sometimes on the other foot with this, so I don't want to make that gender stereotype. But most often it's the man who is thinking affection. in a little more deeply.
0: Right.
1: But speak to that issue of being available both ways, husband and wife being able to send the signal of affection is desired.
0: Yes.
1: How do we get into a healthier place? I'm telling you, people watching and listening know this. This is like the number one issue in marriage, negotiating physical intimacy.
0: Wow.
1: It's just, it becomes a problem for some reason. I think the enemy of our soul works incredible mischief in this area.
0: That's I totally can attest to that. I think it's a mindset. I think that our mindset has to be right. And I think that sometimes, I think for women, I know for myself that I kind of grew up thinking that affection and intimacy and, to be blunt, sex was for the man. And I did not, I didn't see it as something that was a blessing to me. And so that had to change. That mindset had to change, that God created intimacy. He created affection for me and for Jason. And as I began to see the blessing of it and to receive the gift that it was for me, I was able to give it in a better, in a more healthy way. But I think it was definitely a mindset. And I also think that as women, we go through seasons of childbearing and where we are, you know, touched out. I call it touched out, where kids are touching and clawing. And, you know, I have a picture of one of our kids, their hand is under the bathroom door. I said, I can't escape, right? Like, you can't escape. And so I think there are seasons of that where you start to devalue the intimacy and the things that overwhelm you. And I think that for me, I had to get to a place where it's like, okay, my mindset is getting a little bit off here. I'm not seeing it as a blessing. I'm not seeing it as a good thing. And then to be able to, I think that we also, women need time to do that, to get into the right mindset, you know, that it can't just be expected that we can just drop everything. Like, I think a man's brain is a little bit more compartmentalized,
1: and
0: things are kind of in boxes, and he can go from this to this in 0.5 seconds. Whereas a woman, everything's a little bit more connected. It takes us a little bit more time to get there. So men, if they can be patient with us, for us to make that transfer and for us to get into the mindset that
2: And you know, I've heard Tori counsel a lot of women during this time where she's like, okay, you got to change your mindset, and then you need some time to yourself. And with that time, what you need to be focusing on is appreciation for your husband.
0: Yeah.
2: That's actually so true. Start appreciating him. Mm-hmm. Like, notice the things that he does.
1: Because that's the doorway for a woman. It's not like men. I mean, like men, it's purely the physical thing. And I don't mean to make it simplistic and you send me a note and, you know, all that. But realistically, generally, that's it. Women need a different type of framework to say, okay, this helps me to get there.
0: Yes.
1: And that's, you know, connection and emotional attachment.
0: Yeah. Yes.
1: And you're blowing our mind. Like, what? What? Yes. How does that connect with that?
2: And a guy.
1: But it does.
2: And we need to understand that for a woman and a husband, it's not wrong for her to talk about rewarding her husband if he can help her get to that place.
1: Yeah.
2: For her to say, hey, listen, if you can actually like vacuum the floor and then get all the kids ready for bed, give me some time and then later tonight. Like, that's not manipulation. That's motivation.
1: Yeah.
2: You're going to find him very motivated to, to do those things. And that is a very good and healthy. I mean, God is a rewarder of us. It talks all throughout Scripture how he rewards.
1: Well, and the other thing, like you guys say, be out there and use it humorously.
0: I mean,
1: you know, identify it. Have fun with it.
0: Yeah.
1: You know,
0: exactly.
1: Hey, I'm going to be vacuuming tonight.
0: Yes.
1: So, and you could say, well, it's going to take dishes and laundry on top of it, or whatever it might be.
0: Yeah.
1: Let's move into K, kill the crazy with a K, crazy with a K.
2: That's right.
1: Speak to kill the crazy. What is the crazy and how do we kill it?
2: What I'm talking about is if you know that you do something that annoys your spouse, stop it.
1: Oh, man.
0: Yeah.
2: Like, what
1: dagger through the heart right there.
2: Why do we need to go any further on this?
0: Yeah.
2: It's not like, oh, this is just who I am. If you know that it's something that's really bothersome to your spouse, then quit.
1: Give me an example.
2: Bad breath.
1: Well, how do you quit that?
2: Well, you chew gum.
1: Okay.
2: You know, like if you're
1: you have
2: in
1: one
2: close
1: that's a little
2: proximity.
1: More manageable.
2: Yeah, yeah. But whatever it is, using the restroom, and the seat always, you know, stays up.
1: Okay, yeah. I'm doing really well at that one.
2: Okay, good it's job. Like, okay, you're done, you're a guy.
1: Star for that.
2: I tell yes. you what, do her a favor and put the seat down.
1: Yes.
0: Yeah.
2: You know,
1: never
2: or,
1: thought it would get to that, right?
2: Well, or if you're are. Still in junior high and you don't raise the seat up before you use the restroom,
0: yeah.
2: wipe it off. Like, it's little things.
0: Yeah.
1: But Tori, that communicates, I see you, I care about you. I
0: it
1: mean,
0: does.
1: It sounds
0: it
1: silly,
0: absolutely
1: and that's
0: does.
1: Like a minor yes. example.
0: Yes,
1: but, you
0: it
1: know,
0: does. It communicates, yeah. I care, I see you, I'm listening. I love the quote that we have for this chapter, and it's what is it says, some people don't know they're being annoying, which is even more annoying. And that is so true, right?
1: Right.
0: Like the awareness is so important. Some people, you don't know you're being annoying, which makes it even more annoying. So I think the awareness, bringing awareness to it, it's like, oh, this really drives him crazy. Maybe there's something I can do about this.
2: Yeah.
0: Case in point is the seat, toilet seat. That was something that Jason did, and in the middle of the night is the worst because it's dark.
1: Jason.
0: I don't turn the lights on.
1: Jason.
2: I know.
0: And so I was like, it's really getting bothersome. And he just couldn't remember in the middle of the night to put it down. And then I was like, oh man, babe, you did it again. And I almost fell in the toilet.
1: And I guess there you have it. Getting to the basics here on Focus on the Family by falling in the toilet. Hey, we don't normally tackle tough topics like this, but...
5: You know, seat management is an important topic in many households. It's very serious.
1: Well, it starts like at about 1.5, right? You got to get that toddler up there. But let me tell you, seat management, that's pretty funny. And what a great conversation with Jason and Tori today. It was so practical and honoring of both spouses in marriage. Husbands and wives, we can't afford to take each other for granted, especially after 20 or 30 or more years. If you want a strong and healthy relationship that will last your lifetime, you need the principles in the Benham's book, Marriage A to Z, 30 Days to Relational Transformation. 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
4: 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And it'll give you a great way to have conversations in non-confrontational discussions. 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
4: 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I'm John Fuller, inviting you back for more marriage insights from Jason and Tori Benham next time as we once more help you and your family thrive in Christ.

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1: When you get away from your Bible, you most likely are getting away from God. 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
0: On today's PowerPoint, Dr. Graham brings a message about how true revival can come back to America. 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
1: Take your Bibles. Turn once again today to 2 Chronicles chapter 7 and verse 14. We begin a message on revival, which is the sovereign work of God in the hearts and lives of His people. It is a renewed, new obedience to knowing and doing the will of God in our lives in obedience to Him. Revival is what God does in the hearts of His people. From the pilgrims who, the first thing they did when they set foot at Plymouth Rock was to kneel and pray. And then, of course, not only the pilgrims, but the patriarchs and the matriarchs of our nation, the men and women who prayed and who served and who fought and birthed a nation. Our nation was conceived by men and women who believed in the power of God, who believed in the providences of God. Amen. And in prayer. But unfortunately, the secularism, which is eroding the culture at this time, has encroached and the darkness has moved and spread. And that is why we're in the spiritual condition we are as a nation. And we need spiritual awakening. The church needs to be revived, God's people revived, and the nation awakened. So we pray for a brand new spiritual movement. Proverbs 14:34 says that righteousness exalts a nation, but sin is a reproach to any people. So a nation rises on righteousness and it falls by and because of sin, and we need revival. So 2 Chronicles 7:14 is the theme of this message on revival. If my people who are called by my name will humble themselves and pray and seek my face, turn from their wicked ways, then I will hear from heaven and forgive their sin and heal their land. Amen. Our nation is sick and we need God's healing hand. If my people, revival begins with His people. God calls His people out and says, if my people, so it starts with us. It starts with the church. It starts with you and me, our families, as we seek the God of heaven. And we're to humble ourselves in a world that is enamored with selfies and selfishness. To humble ourselves means that we surrender our lives and we get on our faces before God and surrender our wills to do His will. You know, there is a reason that we are encouraged to posture in prayer on our knees or even on our faces. Now, you can stand to pray. You can sit to pray. There's no required position for prayer. But when we get on our knees, as I often do at the beginning of the day, is to get on your knees is an act of humility and surrender to God. Humble yourselves under the mighty hand of God and He will exalt you in due season. So as we humble ourselves, God resists the proud, but He gives grace to the humble. As we humble ourselves before the Lord and we own our own pride, which is a hard sin to admit. But as we humble ourselves and own our pride and confess our sins and say, as the old hymn says, it's not my brother, not my sister, but it's me, O Lord, standing in the need of prayer. And that's what we do. This verse is a direct word from God. God speaks. It's given in response to the dedication of the temple in Solomon's day when the fire fell and the glory of God came upon the people of God in that era. And certainly this was a promise and a call to prayer to Israel, but we are also called by His name and we pray in the name of the Lord Jesus. And Christians certainly have the privilege of praying as we're taught to pray here in 2 Chronicles 7:14. And we said, you know, because this is a direct word of God, it reminds us that revival begins with God's word. Every great revival, spiritual awakening in history has included a revival of the Bible, a rediscovery of God's word, whether it is Nehemiah's day, Ezra's day, or our day. And because God's word is often neglected, Christians drift and churches drift. Because the word of God may be denied or defamed or diluted in some way, the church dies. Without the power and the presence of God in his word, the church cannot live. And so we need a revival of the Bible. And I'm praying that God is going to raise up a new generation of young preachers and teachers and missionaries that will proclaim the word of God to a new generation. It happens to us personally. Personal revival comes when we get on our knees with an open Bible, or we open our Bibles and sit in a chair and welcome his presence. However you choose to do it, but when you open God's word and allow God's word to speak to you, you know it's true. When you get away from your Bible, you most likely are getting away from God. You're no longer close to God. So when we are revived, one of the first things that happens to us is we have now this insatiable appetite for God's word. Amen? But then what happens when we are revived? When revival comes and we're saying, Lord, do it again. Lord, revive us again. This kind of revival requires repentance. What is 2 Chronicles 7:14, right in the middle of it? It says, we humble ourselves, pray, seek God's face, turn from their wicked ways. This is repentance, which means to turn, it means to change. And this word repentance is often missing in the Christian's vocabulary today. Repentance and the message of repentance is so often missing in our pulpits today because preachers are not preaching faith and repentance towards God, but Jesus did. In fact, in the scriptures, we're told that Jesus came in Matthew chapter 4 preaching, repent, for the kingdom of heaven is at hand. These are his first words. He also said in Luke chapter 13, if you don't repent, repent, because unless you repent, you will all likewise perish. It is impossible for you to become a Christian without sincere repentance and faith towards God through Jesus Christ. Amen. Without repentance, there is no salvation. And without repentance in the church, there is no sanctification. That is, there is no spiritual power or growth. One thing is always true when revival ignites, and that is there is conviction of sin, confession of sin, and changed lives. Here's repentance. Repentance is not regrets. You're sorry you did something. It's so much more than regret. Repentance is not even remorse. Tears. Judas wept bitterly when he betrayed the Lord, but he went out and hanged himself. In contrast to that, there's Simon Peter, who denied the Lord three times, and he wept profusely because of his sin, but he repented and he was restored by the Lord. And there's a big difference in what happened to Judas, who died in his sin and went to hell, and Simon Peter, who repented of his sin, received the Lord's grace and forgiveness and became the great Simon Peter, the preacher and apostle. So it's more than remorse. There is remorse, there's conviction, but godly sorrow produces repentance. I'll tell you something else repentance is not. Repentance is not resolve. Just a promise to do better. How many times have we sinned and we say, oh, I'll do better next time, but we've not truly repented of it? And then repentance is not reform. Repentance is not trying to do better. It's not behavior modification. You know, repentance is not regret. It's not remorse. It's not resolve. It's not reform. You know what it is? It is redirection. It means to turn from sin by trusting in Christ. You say, is it faith or it is repentance? The answer is yes. Because faith and repentance is like two sides of the same coin. You can't repent without believing in Christ. You can't believe in Christ without repenting of your sin. So we both repent and receive Christ. It's a change in direction. You're going in one direction and you turn around, and in the power of Christ, you go in a brand new direction. That's repentance. It's more than being sorry for your sin, or it is saying goodbye to your sin in the power of God. It doesn't mean perfection, but it does mean direction, a redirection of your life. Your life gets turned around. Your life gets changed when you repent of your sin. Jesus spoke to the churches about this in the book of Revelation. When churches were failing and struggling and flailing in the culture of that day, Jesus called the dead churches and the compromised churches and the loveless churches. He told them to repent and to do the first work. It is a message not only for the unbeliever to repent, but it is a message for the believer. And here's the good news. God never rejects a repentant sinner. 1 John 1:9. If we confess our sins, and that word means confess, to say the same thing as, it means to agree with God that what I've done is wrong. The Holy Spirit convicts you of something going on in your life, something that you've done that is wrong, or something that you haven't done, a sin of omission in which God's prompted you, led you to do something, and you disobeyed. So it can be a sin of commission, a sin of omission. Regardless of the sin, you are convicted of it. And what do? You don't hide it. You don't cover it. You don't hold on to it. You don't cherish it. But rather you confess it, which says, God, I am wrong. I agree with you that this does not belong in my life. And I turn from this sin. I repent. And if we confess our sins, he is faithful and just to forgive us our sins and what? To cleanse us from all unrighteousness. This is where revival begins, in our hearts and in our homes and in our churches. It's repentance and it's required.
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1: But what else is this revival about? Lord, revive us again. Well, it means that revival is experienced when we seek God's face. Now get ready, because we're going to stay here a while. The scripture says, turn to me and seek my face. Now, we learned in Numbers chapter 6, the blessing, the Aaronic prayer that the priest would give, and the people would say amen at the end of it. May the Lord bless you and keep you, make his face shine upon you. We know that God's face is upon us when we turn to him. So what is it to say the face of God is toward us? Are we turn towards God's face? What does that mean? Oscar Wilde once wrote, a man's face is his autobiography. You can look at a man, a woman's face, and there's a lot there in the lines, in the eyes, in the lips, He was saying that a man's face reflects what is often in the heart. And so when we seek God's face, it speaks of his character. It speaks of his personality. Because God has a face. Yes, the Bible says that God is spirit, and those who worship him in spirit and truth. But our God has a face, and that face was revealed perfectly in Jesus Christ. In reality, the face of God, when you talk about turning to the face of God, it represents the manifest presence of God. His face. He shows up. It's the desire for his presence when we seek his face. It is good to seek the hand of God, promised to bless us and to provide for us. We can ask and keep on asking, keep on seeking, keep on knocking, Jesus said. Yes, ask for his hand of blessing. Ask him to hold you with his hands. But above all, seek God himself. Seek his face, because there is joy in his face. God shows his face by grace because he wants us to know his presence. He wants us to know him personally. If you have been away from someone that you love for a long time, when you get back together, how good is it to see their face again? When we get to heaven and we see the faces, these are not disembodied spirits floating around in the air somewhere, but alive, more alive than even in this place on earth. But we will see the faces of our loved one. Most of all, we will see the face of God, our Savior. But until then, by faith, we see and seek his face. The psalmist said, blessed are they, are the people who know the festal shout, who walk, O Lord, in the light of your face. What a great scripture. Who walk in the light of your faith, who exalt in your name, which means to explode with praise. That word exalt means to just blow up with praise. Who do it all day long, and in your righteousness they are exalted. The psalmist said, Psalm 27 in verse 8, you have said, seek my face, and my heart says to you, your face, Lord, do I seek. So this is revival in your life, in the church, when we go beyond what we need and what we want from the hand of God and seek him and him only. And to desire him above all else, his God's face. This is the ultimate Facebook, FaceTime. Do you know that's what you need more than anything in your life? Is FaceTime with God. Amen. And yet, how many professing Christians go a lifetime and have very little FaceTime with God? No wonder we need revival. No wonder lives and homes and marriages are falling apart. So I'm calling you to the ultimate eternal FaceTime, that you spend time every day in your life seeking to know his presence, to experience his miraculous manifold presence. This comes with time in God's word, where we see God in his word. It comes in times of prayer. It's ignited by prayer. Humble yourself and pray, the sentence says. Not casual prayers. Not selfish prayers. Not safe prayers. Not hurried prayers. But daring prayers. Daring to believe God for great things. Desperate prayers. So often the prophets called us to cry out to God. Desperate prayers. focused and fervent prayers. Prayer is the power source and is essential for the work of God. Prayer is the atmosphere in which revival arrives. So pray and seek my face. Prayer is the difference of what I can do and what God can do. When I pray, I get what God can do. Zechariah chapter 4, verse 6, not by might, not by power, but by my spirit, says the Lord. Amen. One day we will see him face to face. 1 Corinthians 13:12 tells us this, that now we see through a mirror darkly, but then we will know even as we are known. And I'm looking forward to that day. This prayer time, this face time with God brings renewal and restoration in our lives. And when this happens, when we humble ourselves before God, when we seek his face in prayer and with passion, when we turn from our wicked ways, repenting of our sin, confessing, and our lives changed by the cross, because there's no changed life apart from the cross and the resurrection of Jesus. And our message, of course, is the message that Jesus saves. And only Jesus is the Savior of the world.
2: Amen.
1: He's not a way to God. He is the way and the truth and the life. And false teachers may claim that other religions are a pathway or process to getting to God, but no religion can save, not even the Christian religion, because Christianity is not a religion, it is Christ and Christ himself. Christianity is not a church, it's not a creed, it's not a code, it's not a cause, it is Christ and Christ alone. So revival happens when Jesus Christ, the Lord and Savior of the world, is experienced in our lives. And so before you ask God to change the world, as we should, or to change our nation, maybe you should ask, as I've been asking these days, Lord, what needs to change in me? What do I need to confess? What do I need to surrender to you? What do I need to offer to you? Because when I am revived, my witness flows, the giving, the generosity flows, my life is filled with joy and peace, the Spirit of God activates me in my personal witness. And here's what happens. The scripture says here, when we humble ourselves, when we pray, when we seek his face, when we are turning from our sin, then God, one, hears. Amazing. That God hears the slightest cry of one of his children. I mean, Jesus said he cares for the birds of the air. Don't you know he cares for you? So he hears. He listens. When we pray like this, and then he heals. God hears, and God heals the brokenhearted. He heals broken homes, broken hearts, broken lives, broken people, and broken nations. And we need the healing touch of the great physician. And what happens when revival comes, it's not something that we work up or even pray down. It is a divine intervention. But I'll tell you this, when God's people pray like this, as on the day of Pentecost in obedience to what Christ told the disciples and others to do, when they prayed, the Spirit came down. And when the Spirit came down, they went out and changed the world.
2: Amen.
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1: Revival is not complicated. It's not a program. It's not a movement you join or a conference you attend. It's a door you open. Just one person. Just one door. Jesus is not standing outside the city. He is standing outside your heart. And he is knocking. Everything we've talked about, the humility, the prayer, the repentance, the seeking of his face, it all leads to this moment. Not a moment out there somewhere in a future awakening, but right now, in the quiet of where you actually live. God hears the slightest cry of one of his children. You don't need a crowd. You need a door. So, before you ask God to revive the nation, and we should, ask him to revive you. Before you pray for the church to wake up, ask him what still needs to wake up in you. What do you need to confess? What have you been holding that he has been asking you to release? What direction have you been walking that needs to be turned around? History belongs to the intercessors. It begins with one. It might begin with you today, in this moment. If you open the door and say, Lord, revive us again, and let it start here.
0: 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And join us again next time as Dr. Graham brings a message about what it means to be one nation under God. 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

0: You know, though, when I look at this miracle, and perhaps you as well, I think there are other miracles Jesus did that were appear more miraculous. You know what I mean? That are more impressive, that are on a larger, grander scale. Why is this one included? Why this miracle?
1: Welcome to The Word Unleashed with Tom Pennington. Tom is pastor teacher at Countryside Bible Church in Southlake, Texas. Hello again, I'm Bill Wright. Today, Tom continues in the series, A Day in the Life of Jesus. In our last program, we saw Jesus cast out an unclean spirit with a mere command, leaving the entire city of Capernaum wondering what kind of new teaching this could be. Today, the scene shifts from the public synagogue to a private home. From tenderly taking Peter's bedridden mother-in-law by the hand to instantly banishing her fever, Jesus demonstrates that his authority is not just an abstract theological fact, but a compassionate power that steps directly into the brokenness of everyday human suffering. When you experience the heavy trials of physical sickness and brokenness, do you see them as random hardships? Or do you take them to the compassionate Savior who rules over all creation? Let's join Tom Pennington for more now, here on The Word Unleashed.
0: We return to Mark chapter 1 and to our study of this wonderful day in the life of Christ. You know, as I was thinking about our study in this passage, I was reminded that in the last 5 years or so, there have been ubiquitous stirring of reality shows on television. And one rating surprise, I think, for many of those who watch the industry has been those shows that detail the lives of real people at work. There are those people who have particularly dirty and disgusting jobs. There are truckers crossing ice roads over the frozen tundra. There are men doing lobster fishing in the northern seas in ships that are sort of bobbing like corks in a bathtub. All of those shows are designed to help you see the difficulties and troubles that various jobs encounter and the character, in most of those cases, in all of those cases, not very good character, of the men who do them. In a very real sense, Mark is doing the same thing in Mark chapter 1. He takes us along with Jesus, as it were, for a day in the life of Jesus. And as a result, we are confronted with the huge difficulties that he faced. Not the ordinary obstacles of an ordinary or even difficult job, but extraordinary supernatural difficulties. The supernatural battle between the powers of darkness and Satan and the Son of God. Mark lets us see the great conflicts of Jesus' ministry as he battles against willful blindness, against disgusting human sin, against the powers of darkness bringing confusion and pain and misery to their hapless victims. And against the devastating effects of human sin in illness and disease and even death. We get to watch this all unfold over the shoulder of the Son of God through the eyewitness testimony of Peter, who related to his son in the faith, a young man named Mark, who under the inspiration of the Spirit has recorded it for us. It's as good as being there. It's as vivid as watching it on film as we look through it together. I invite you to turn with me to Mark chapter 1. Mark chapter 1. And let me read for you this section, beginning in verse 21. They went into Capernaum, and immediately on the Sabbath, he entered the synagogue and began to teach. They were amazed at his teaching, for he was teaching them as one having authority and not as the scribes. Just then there was a man in their synagogue with an unclean spirit, and he cried out, saying, "What business do we have with each other, Jesus of Nazareth? Have you come to destroy us? I know who you are, the Holy One of God." And Jesus rebuked him, saying, "Be quiet and come out of him." Throwing him into convulsions, the unclean spirit cried out with a loud voice and came out of him. They were all amazed, so that they debated among themselves, saying, "What is this? A new teaching with authority. He commands even the unclean spirits, and they obey him." Immediately the news about him spread everywhere into all the surrounding district of Galilee. And immediately after they came out of the synagogue, they came into the house of Simon and Andrew with James and John. Now Simon's mother-in-law was lying sick with a fever, and immediately they spoke to Jesus about her. And he came to her and raised her up, taking her by the hand, and the fever left her, and she waited on them. When evening came, after the sun had set, they began bringing to him all who were ill and those who were demon-possessed, and the whole city had gathered at the door, and he healed many who were ill with various diseases and cast out many demons, and he was not permitting the demons to speak because they knew who he was. This paragraph is a sort of overview of Jesus' ministry in Galilee. It all occurs in the city of Capernaum, his new home, and all during one day's time. It's a day in the life of Jesus Christ. And not just any day, but one particular Sabbath day. As you can see, even as I read it, the theme of this section is Jesus' authority. And as we look closely at just one day, we clearly see the demonstration of the real and compelling authority that was a part of his life and ministry. We see it really in two expressions. We see it in Jesus teaching with authority, and we see it in verses 23 to 34, Jesus acting with authority. In this passage, there are two distinct expressions of Jesus acting with authority. They are the casting out of demons and divine healing. In these verses, Mark describes, first of all, an exorcism, an individual case that we studied in verses 23 to 28. Then a healing, an individual case, in verses 29 to 31. And then finally, exorcism and healing of an entire city in verses 32 to 34. We examine that individual case of exorcism. I want us to look at the second item here, healing an individual case. The same account occurs, if you want to check it out at some other time, in Matthew's Gospel, chapter 8, and in Luke's Gospel, chapter 4. Now, as you look at these two individual studies, the one we looked at last week of the demon-possessed man in the synagogue, and the one we'll examine tonight of Peter's mother-in-law, they're very distinct. One, obviously, is about demon possession, the other about healing. One is public, the other is private.

gain, Mark does not allow us to picture Jesus as a traveling healer with a set technique, but as a man of authority who responds as may be appropriate to differing needs as he meets them. Jesus encounters each situation, and he is in control. He is in authority. He doesn't slip into his little method, his little technique, but instead, every situation is met with exactly what it needs. Let's watch as Mark lays out the story of this individual healing, starting with a sick relative. Verse 29 says, "And immediately after they came out of the synagogue." You'll remember the synagogue is where we saw them last time. And Mark says, immediately, this is his favorite word, by the way. He uses it more than 40 times in the gospel, 11 times in the first chapter alone. It gives a sense of urgency, of sort of nonstop decisive action. It's still on the same Sabbath day. Jesus now has finished his teaching. You remember, we saw him teaching, and the encounter with the demon-possessed man is done. So you can just imagine, as Jesus and his four disciples walk out of the synagogue, what was happening. The stir that the morning's events have caused. It certainly was not just another sleepy Saturday morning at synagogue. When the buzz is still at sort of a fever pitch level, Jesus and his four disciples leave the synagogue. And we read, they came into the house of Simon and Andrew with James and John. Peter and Andrew were originally from Bethsaida nearby, but they had moved to Capernaum and apparently built, as you'll see in a moment, a nice home there near the synagogue. There are several references that make that clear. Now, what's amazing to me is that most scholars believe we know exactly where that home was, where these events transpired. And part of it remains to this day. It was in the very center of the town, just a few feet, really, away from the synagogue. How do we know this is the place? Well, we know because there's a church built over it. That's not really the reason. I'll tell you in a minute. But that is a Franciscan church, a Catholic church that's built over the remains of the church. The church that I showed you a moment ago are from the 5th century A.D., that sort of octagonal church, and this church has been built over that. The evidence indicates that the traditional location of Peter's house, where this church is built, is in fact correct for a number of reasons. Very strong tradition. It's a fisherman's house. They found fishing implements in it. It's in the fisherman's quarter of the village. The owner of this house was apparently somewhat wealthy based on the size of the home. And in the 4th century A.D., we read that St. Peter's house had been turned into a church. This is what was written in the 4th century, in the 300s. In Capernaum, the house of the prince of the apostles, Peter, has been made into a church with its original walls still standing. There also is the synagogue where the Lord cured a man possessed by the devil. The way into it is up many stairs, and it's made of dressed stone. So here's a description from the 300s describing these realities. And this area where this church is over was turned into a church. Makes it a strong suggestion that it's the right spot. It clearly was a Christian worship center. This home received more attention than others. It was enlarged at the expense of nearby houses. And in the 5th century, the house was removed and a church was built here. There are inscriptions inside this mentioning Jesus and Peter in Aramaic, in Greek, in Latin, and in Syriac. Even sacred, if there is such a thing, graffiti has been left. The dates are somewhat uncertain with that. So this is the site, and what you see there in those stones in this area, this is part of the original structure of the house, and there are other walls as well that are part of the original structure of the house that Peter almost certainly lived in. This is one of those sites, as I've told you in the past. There are some that are absolutely spurious. There are other sites in the Holy Land that are almost certain. This is one that is almost certain to have been Peter's actual home. Now, it was certainly a upper middle class home of two brothers successful in the local fishing trade, and it was a full house. There was Peter and his wife. We know that she was still living because Paul mentions her in passing in 1 Corinthians chapter 9 when he mentions that Peter leads his wife around with him on some of his evangelistic
Enterprises. Her name, by the way, is never mentioned in the New Testament.

but tradition says she was a martyr for the faith. His mother-in-law lives there. Apparently, her husband has already died because he's not mentioned. And so she came to live, it appears, with her married daughter. Peter's brother Andrew lives there as well. We don't know if he had a family. No family's ever mentioned for him. It may be that he was unmarried. So you have Andrew, and then it's possible this also became Jesus' home in Capernaum. On several occasions, Mark refers to a house there, and it's possible that it was this one. If Jesus did not live with Peter, it's very likely that he lived with James and John. We don't know exactly where, but it's possible that it was with Peter. In this case, Mark tells us that Jesus and these two brothers who owned this home, along with, Mark tells us, James and John, the other two disciples Jesus has chosen already, they accompany him to Peter's home. Peter's home was really a small complex. These are the best I can do. These are artist renderings. You see sort of a layout on the left-hand side. There is the blue circle is the synagogue that I showed you before, where Peter's house stood nearby. There was a gate from the street. It led into an open interior court. In ancient middle-class homes and in upper-class homes, this was a key part of the home. It was an open court that all the doors and windows opened to rather than to the street. There was usually only one gate or one way in from the street, and everything else opened onto that interior court. This court was really the center of their lives. It would have contained hearths and millstones for grain, hand presses, stairways to the roof of each of the covered rooms. The walls were heavy black basalt stones covered with a thin layer of plaster. Usually, even in middle-class homes, the floors would have been pressed earth and perhaps, in some cases, a thin layer of plaster. The flat roofs would have been made of wood and thatch. This was the home into which Jesus goes with his disciples. So, she's sick. And verse 30 tells us, now Simon's mother-in-law was lying sick with a fever. They go in, and there they find his mother-in-law sick. Now, you have to read the Bible with what my father-in-law, who's now with the Lord, but for 50 years was a theology professor, he said you have to read the Bible with a bit of a sanctified imagination. You have to put yourself back into that situation and into that time. And in this case, some things never change. Here you have a family returning from the morning synagogue service around noon, which is about the time that the synagogue service typically ended. It was normal for extended Jewish families to gather for a main Sabbath meal when they left the synagogue, just like many of us did, like some of you did today. You gathered with your families, either in a restaurant or at your home, and you had a Sunday meal. In their case, it would have been a Sabbath meal, but the same sort of thing. They come from the synagogue expecting to have lunch, but what they find is a sick cook. It's possible that when Peter had left home that morning for synagogue, his mother-in-law was already sick and had been for several days. We don't know. She may have shared that morning as she got up that she didn't feel well and she would stay home on that Sabbath. Or it may have been that she actually went to the synagogue and at some point during the morning had to return to their home. We really don't know. We also don't know the cause of her illness. Perhaps it was an infection or a virus. But whatever it was, it came on hard. Because when Peter returns home, his wife tells him that his mother is unable to get out of bed. The Greek word for fever here comes from the word for fire. The word we get the word pyro from. She was burning up. She was on fire. Luke, always the doctor, adds that she was suffering with a great fever, literally a mega fever is how Luke describes it. So this isn't like a low-grade fever that comes with a virus. This is raging to 103 or 104 or 105. This woman is really sick. A fever like this in John 4:52 was even potentially fatal. We don't know her specific situation. Now, this is interesting that she had a fever because in the teaching of the rabbis of the time, fevers were often, they said, caused by divine punishment. I've been punished many times then, if that's true. Or by demon possession, which is, by the way, how some Bedouins still believe. And then that brings us then, as they find her sick, that brings us to a special request.
The second part of verse 30, notice, says, and immediately they spoke to Jesus about her. Clearly, they informed him about her condition, but they did more. Because Luke tells us they made request of him on her behalf. They're basically saying, Jesus, would you help her? Would you do something? Now remember, they have not gone through the rest of the story. This is still relatively early in their time with Christ. They know who he is. They have heard even the demon that morning say who he is. But they're still beginning to glimpse the amazing authority and power of their Lord. Undoubtedly, they too were stunned by the events at the synagogue that morning. But now, they venture a request that he will use his power and authority for a very personal need to help their family. Their request leads to sudden recovery. Notice verse 31. And he came to her and raised her up, taking her by the hand. Luke adds that Jesus came into her room and stood over her and over her bed. And then he reached down and took her by the hand. You know, I love these glimpses in the Gospels. This is a fascinating glimpse into the heart of compassion of our Lord. This is a powerful picture of the compassion that Jesus has, even in this very human gesture. Alexander McLaren writes of his reaching out his hand to reach for her and to lift her up. It was a condensation of the very principle of the incarnation, God reaching down to us. Kent Hughes writes, Jesus' extended hand was simply an expression of his genuine love and his desire to tenderly meet the woman's need. Jesus' touch tells us volumes about what he's like and how much he loves us. So Jesus moved with compassion on this woman, took her hand, and helped her to sit up. Mark says the fever left her. Luke adds Jesus rebuked the fever and it left her. He uses the same words that are used when Jesus in Mark 1 rebukes the demon and tells it to come out. And later in Mark 4, he will rebuke the wind and the waves on the Sea of Galilee. Same word. Jesus in control. He rebukes the fever, and it left her. As verse 31 says, and the fever left her, and she waited on them. Mark leaves no doubt here that she was completely healed, and that it all happened in an instant. This is remarkable. You know, sometimes we read the Bible, and we're so used to the miraculous that it doesn't affect us anymore. Ask God, as I do so often, not to let you read over the Bible and be unaffected by it. Instead, look at what happens here. Not only did the fever break, but every trace of every symptom was gone in an instant. There was none of the weakness that normally follows a high fever. Hendrickson points out that a moment before there were flushed cheeks, burning hot skin, violent shivering accompanied by the weakness and mental fog that come with a high fever, and a moment later, every symptom had vanished. If you've ever experienced a really high fever, you know how utterly sapped of strength and energy it can leave you, sometimes even for days. Jesus so completely healed this woman that there isn't a trace. She gets up, and immediately, while they visit, get this, she fixed Sabbath meal for 7 people. Amazing. You know, though, when I look at this miracle, and perhaps you as well, I think there are other miracles Jesus did that appear more miraculous. You know what I mean? That are more impressive, that are on a larger, grander scale. Why is this one included? Why this miracle? Well, you could say, well, it was very personal to Peter. I mean, remember, Peter's Mark's friend. Mark's writing this gospel. Maybe he included it for that reason. That can't be it, because it's recorded in 2 other gospels as well. So why? Well, we can't be absolutely sure. I have a couple of guesses. One is, I think, because it shows Jesus' genuine compassion for people. It's one thing to heal the crowds. It's another thing in private, when nobody's watching except a few of your disciples, to be concerned about one woman who

0: and the great fever that she's suffering under. It shows his genuine compassion for people. But I also think it authenticates the healing ministry of Jesus. Think about it for a moment. Think about the false healers that are always around. They were in the first century. They are today. The false healers, those who claim to have this power, who are always, in our case, on television, boasting of what they've accomplished. They carefully arrange their healing services. Sadly, sometimes the people who are healed are paid cronies who simply stoke the crowd's excitement and fill the coffers. By the way, I've seen exposés to that end. One made by a man back in the 70s who allowed them to come in. He knew he was a fraud, and he allowed, when he was just about to get out of the business of faith healing, he allowed a team of video cameras to come in and capture all of it, and then a film was made from the results of it. And this is exactly what he did. He would plant people who were his cronies, who would have this miraculous healing, and it would stoke the crowd in their excitement and fill the coffers with money.
1: That's Tom Pennington here on The Word Unleashed with part 5 of A Day in the Life of Jesus. Today we looked at the total and immediate nature of Jesus' healing power, restoring a sick woman so completely that she began to serve him at once. But what happens when the sun finally sets and the entire diseased city gathers outside the door? Tom will conclude our series next time by bringing biblical clarity to the climax of this historic day. 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
5: We pray it all the time, the Lord's Prayer. Thy kingdom come, thy will be done on earth as it is being done in heaven. What in the heck are we praying for when we pray that? Have you ever thought about it? We're saying, God, we are working for your will to be done, not just in the by and by, but right now on earth. Let me ask you, is it God's will for 1.3 million children to be murdered in the womb every year? Is it God's will for his name to be outlawed from the public square? Is it God's will for Christians around this world like we have here today to be persecuted, tortured, and beheaded by ISIS and other radical Islamic terrorists? Of course it's not God's will, and we have the power to stop it. It's time for us to rise up and say enough. We are pushing back against the evil in this world.
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7: In the years of King Uzziah, God's people enjoyed a remarkable period of prosperity. This generated a feeling of confidence, and as their confidence grew, they became increasingly casual toward God. Vast crowds pressed into the temple, offering their sacrifices, observing the feast and the festival.

0: temples, but their religion made little difference to their lives. The temple that was once filled with God's glory was reduced to a symbol of traditional values. And far from being pleased with all this religious activity, God saw it as an obnoxious trampling off my courts. "Cease to do evil," God said, "learn to do good." And then God says, "Come now, let us reason together. Though your sins are like scarlet, they shall be as snow."
1: Are you open to learning the Bible story? Well, then come to OpenTheBible.org.
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3: Listen, I believe that if you allow the power of God to resurrect you, that I believe that this can be a fresh start, a new beginning. And I want you to know this, that you may look at some of the decisions that you've made and say, there's no way I can reverse those. And there is no way some of the decisions that we've made that we can reverse it. But I am sure of this, 100% positive of this, that if you allow God into the picture, God's power into it, that he can take the old and make it new. That's why the Apostle Paul said, if anybody is in Christ, the old has gone and the new has come.
2: Become more of the man or woman God wants you to be at boldstepsminute.org.

0: 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Well, I'm Tom Petrosky, and I'm here with author and speaker June Hunt. June, some people, sometimes we're talking to people, and this is something that I've never struggled with, even though I have the name Thomas and Doubting Thomas and all that history.
1: As in Doubting Thomas? Okay.
0: Sometimes people actually wonder if Jesus really existed. And so, could you speak into that?
1: When you say that, my brother-in-law, I never will forget, he came up to me. He was kind of condescending toward me. And he had been a professor at a seminary. And he said, "Oh, June, you really don't believe Jesus was real." And I said, "Yes, I do. I do believe Jesus was real." And there's an ensuing conversation, but I mean, I experienced this firsthand, this questioning. And some skeptics, genuinely, they think Jesus of Nazareth was a, they're being taught that it was just a fictitious person whom early Christians invented, like a mythological figure made up in the minds of many people. So is there any evidence to consider? I'm glad you asked the question. According to history, nearly every one of Jesus' first disciples died as Christian martyrs because of putting their faith in him. Certainly those followers would not have died for a lie, died for someone who they had created in their own minds. This can be called circumstantial evidence that Jesus did exist. But let me just mention, in ancient non-Christian sources, Josephus was a very prominent Jewish historian, highly respected in the first century. Respected now, he lived in the first century, and he recorded the existence of Jesus. This is from his work called Antiquities of the Jews, chapter 18, verse 63. Now there was about this time Jesus, a wise man, if it be lawful to call him a man, for he was a doer of wonderful works, a teacher of such men as receive the truth with pleasure. He drew over to him both many Jews and many of the Gentiles. He was the Christ. Now, again, this is not a Christian writing this. This is a Jewish historian. And likewise, he said, therefore, Ananias assembled the Sanhedrin of judges and brought before them the brother of Jesus, who was called Christ. Those whose name was James, and some others, and when he had formed an accusation against them as breakers of the law, he delivered them to be stoned. So here you see the mention of the brother of Jesus again. In the this was in the Antiquities of the Jews, chapter 20, verse 200. Now, there were others, not just Jewish historians. There's Tacitus. He was considered the greatest historian of ancient Rome, and recorded the existence of Jesus. He lived AD 55 through 120. Nero, this is a quote, Nero, the Roman emperor, created scapegoats and subjected to the most refined tortures those whom the common people called Christians. The author of this name, Christ, during the reign of Tiberius, had been executed by the procurator Pontius Pilate. And that is, we have the resources for this. Likewise, Pliny the Younger, he was a Roman governor. He wrote in AD 96 to Trajan, the Roman emperor, about his first encounter with Christians who worshiped Christ. These were the words. They were in the habit of meeting on a certain fixed day before it was light, when they sang in alternate verses a hymn to Christ as to a God, and bound themselves by a solemn oath not to any wicked deeds, but never to commit any fraud, theft, or adultery, never falsify their word, nor deny trust when they should be called upon to deliver it up. It's Pliny the Younger, and we have this resource for that. So these are non-Christian sources.
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0: 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If you have questions about our topic tonight or would like to order resources, reach out to our support team at 1-800-488-HOPE or by texting the word support to 70919. 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We have a returning caller tonight. We always love when our previous guests come back. Let's welcome back to Hope in the Night, Ruby Lee.
1: Well, hello, Ruby. So wonderful to hear your voice. I always have enjoyed talking with you.
2: Hi, amazing and beautiful soul. Thank you so much. It's always a pleasure to be here with you.
1: Well, thank you. You always have interesting questions, and I always find it fascinating what your questions are, because they can be challenging in a positive way.
2: I'm glad to see it like that.
1: Well, of course,
2: I'm glad that you give me a free place where I could ask questions, and not one time have you ever judged me, but you have answered my questions, and you use the biblical scriptures to answer them, and you lead me in a great direction. So thank you so much. I really appreciate that, because I got a few questions tonight.
1: Well, that doesn't surprise me. I remember especially the first few years when I was a Christian, and I mean, I was brand new. I knew no Bible. I was a blank page. But I saw people who had this, whatever they had, I wanted. And these were students. And And they were leaders in their schools. And I thought, what on earth do they have? They have something that I want, but I didn't talk. I was pretty mute just because of pain in my life and family issues. But the bottom line is I had so many questions. In fact, I'm going to just tell you this. When I went off to college, I had a teacher, the Sunday school teacher. I actually refused when I was exposed to the Bible. Here was this phenomenal teacher, and I was in the sophomore class of there was a huge youth group, and so there were so many classes for sophomores, juniors and seniors. Well, I've refused to graduate to the next level when everybody else graduated, because I thought, I understand this woman. She's phenomenal teacher. So for 3 years, I stayed in that class because I had so many questions. And eventually I said, now that I'm going to college, if I have questions, could I save up my questions and then call you and ask you what the answers are? And she gave me her home number, of course. And every once in a while, every few months, maybe it was only twice a year, I don't know, but I saved up my questions because I didn't want to bug her. I didn't want to bother her. And but I had these questions, and I would call and I'd say, okay, Mrs. Saucier, would you allow me to ask you questions? And she said, of course. And she was lovely, but she was so articulate and wise. I felt dependent on knowing that this woman was an incredible teacher and someone that I could learn from. And she was accepting little old me, who knew nothing. And I think it's important that we have people who are willing to answer our questions, or at least try. And, I've always said, if I don't know the answer, then let me take this opportunity to find the answer for you. And So in all these years of doing this kind of radio program, I remember one time I said, I think the answer is this, but I need to research it and make sure that I'm right. And so I said, I will answer your question definitively. Anyway, so, you know, I don't pretend to know everything at all. I mean, not the least. But it's a pleasure to listen to your questions, and I will do my best. I'm sorry for that long explanation.
2: No. It makes sense, because it's like time repeating itself, because now I'm coming to you, like, and I try not to do it all the time. I didn't come last month. I'm like, okay, I got to give other people a chance to call in. But this month, I'm like, okay, it's a new month. I'm going to call in.
1: Okay. All right. Go for it.
2: Okay, so I have, okay, I'm not going to ask the question because I have to tell you how I feel first, okay?
1: Okay, sure.
2: And maybe you can help me with this. I hate to say this. I don't agree with the church, and because I don't agree with what the church says or how they say things, I don't like to go to church. Now, I do go to church because I feel like it's the right thing to do, but I don't know. I don't feel like I have to go to church. What do you think about that?
1: Well, what I would ask is, do you care what God says in His Word?
2: Yes, definitely.
1: I know. I knew you'd say that. That doesn't surprise me at all. Well, let me answer based on what the God of the Bible says, meaning, well, I'll say it this way. The Bible is considered the Word, not considered. It is called the Word of God, right?
2: Yes.
1: Okay, so the Bible is not just, it is authored by multiple people, but the Bible explains that they were literally inspired by the Spirit of God to write what God chose for them to write, the different authors. And so I'm saying that because there's authority that the Word of God has, unlike any other book. And so in the Bible, what we read in Hebrews, Hebrews 10, and I'm going to read it in context. I'm going to start with verse 23. Let us hold unswervingly to the hope we profess, for he who promises is faithful. And let us consider how we may spur one another on toward love and good deeds. Now, this is verse 25 I especially want you to hear. Let us not give up meeting together, as some are in the habit of doing, but let us encourage one another, all the more as you see the day approaching. My point here is, it is in Hebrews 10, 25, it says, let us not give up meeting together. Now, this is not meeting together like if you and I went to lunch and or we just got together for a little while as friends. This is talking about the fellowship of Christians together.
2: Okay.
1: And the point is, it's not that we only go to learn. Now, I love learning. Like, I will go on Sundays to a Bible study class, and I love the teacher. And sometimes I'm a substitute teacher for four different classes that if they need someone. But the bottom line is, I love learning, and the teacher is a professor at Southwestern Baptist Theological Seminary. And just delightful. And then I go to the worship service after that. And the bottom line is, There are a lot of people in that Sunday school class, and there are many hundreds or a thousand people who are attending the church service, the worship service. But notice it says, let's see, okay, let us...
2: Not forsaken the assembly of ourselves together.
1: But it, you know, it says, let us draw near to God with a sincere heart and in full faith, having our hearts... Okay, I'm sorry. Okay, here it is. Let us hold, this verse 23, let us hold unswervingly to the hope we profess, for he who promises is faithful. Verse 24 says, let us consider how we may spur one another on toward love and good deeds. So we're, part of it is, yes, we're going to learn, but also that we can encourage others. And many times I'm asked questions, you know, or I'll say periodically I'm asked questions. It could be about theological issues, or sometimes it's in their personal lives. And I just had something that there's a couple that described to me a very, very challenging situation in their with a daughter, a grown daughter, who is being just cold and harsh, actually. And so it's an opportunity for us to minister to others or to encourage one another, because that's what we have the opportunity to do. Sometimes people have not been through a circumstance that is really painful to them. And so if they can talk to somebody who has been there, you know, done that, it's, they've gone through that pain. Well, all of us have had challenges in life. And, you know, I think, consider it a privilege if somebody comes to me with a question. I remember a man the other day. Well, it's been a little longer now. He said, June, he said, I'm a new Christian. Now, was probably at least, I'd say he's probably 50 years old. He said, would you explain to me, and it had to do with, can you lose your salvation? Can you... he started asking theological questions. I said, these are all very important questions that you're asking. And so I gave him several answers that to different things that he asked. And he said, oh, I'm so glad. I just didn't know what to think. And so part of it is, yes, we go to learn, but we also go to, as the Bible says, spur one another, to encourage one another and build each other up. We'll be back after this break.
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1: All right, my friend, you have other questions. All right, yes. I'm ready.
2: Now, here's the reason I call, and thank you for clarifying that I need to quit trying not to be at church. Now, I like going to church. I need to be at church, and I need to quit thinking that it's not okay, because no matter how I feel, going to learn and to encourage others and myself also be encouraged. So thank you for clarifying that for me. The question I wanted to ask is about, I know that the name of Jesus is the name that saves. And I also believe that certain people, when you try to talk to them about Jesus, they have a lot of misinformation.
1: Mm-hmm.
2: I also believe that it's important, if God has called me to be a disciple and to teach people about Jesus, well, I don't know if I'm called to do that. I believe I'm called to teach people about the love of God. I was... this came up about a week or two ago, and I said, well, I believe that you should teach them about the love of God, because how can you teach them about Jesus when they don't even know how much God truly loved them? You could teach them about how much God loved them and let them develop a relationship with God. And when that time comes for them to know about Jesus and know how to be saved and ask and repent of their sins, that time will come. But should not the love of God come first?
1: I love this question. I carry with me in my, it's like a wallet. At all times, I carry with me two pamphlets. It's called The Four Spiritual Laws. And it has a question on the front, and I'm looking at it right now. Have you heard of the Four Spiritual Laws? And
2: no.
1: Many times, this is great. I'm going to send it to you. Just as there are physical laws that govern our universe, like right now I'm holding eye level a pen, and now I'm going to release, I'm just going to let go of it. It fell and it hit the top of that four spiritual laws. What is that called when you literally release something and it drops down? What is that called?
2: The gravity is pulling it down.
1: Exactly. Okay, you nailed it. It is called gravity. It's a physical law that governs our universe, so that we are ground bound, you and I, and all the people who are walking around. We are pulled toward the center, if you will, of the earth. That's gravity. Now, just as there are physical laws that govern the physical universe, so there are spiritual laws that govern our relationship with God. Now, listen to law number one. It's exactly what you said, my friend. God loves you and offers a wonderful plan for your life. And the Bible even says, it describes God's love in John 3:16, which is considered the most famous passage in the New Testament, or some would say in the Bible.
2: Yes.
1: God so loved the world that he gave his one and only Son, that whoever believes in him shall not perish, but have eternal life. And that, again, is a hugely important scripture. And so, yes, I think starting with the love of God.
2: Yeah.
1: Because we all have a need to be loved. That's how God made us. But then the second point of this under law one is God has a plan for us. And then this is Jesus speaking. He said, I came that they might have life.
2: Yeah.
1: And might have it abundantly, meaning full and meaningful. And then you look at, well, why is it that most people are not experiencing this abundant life? And that leads to law two. Man is sinful and separated from God. Therefore, he cannot know and experience God's love and plan for his life. And then there are scriptures here, just that all have sinned. This isn't just a few people or just a person you're talking to. All have sinned and fallen short of the glory of God. Romans 3:23. And it explains that we human beings were created to have fellowship with God, but because of our own stubborn self-will, that means we have chosen to go our own independent way, and fellowship with God was broken. And this self-will, characterized by an attitude of, it could be rebellion, it could be passive indifference. It's an evidence of what the Bible calls sin. So my point of this, of me doing this, is there are four spiritual laws, and I've mentioned the first two, but it's exactly what you said. You said, I believe that the love of God should be first to explain, to help people know that this is, you know, it's not just law, it's not a bunch of laws. It is the love of God that propels God to reach out to us and propel Jesus to literally die on the cross for us. So I'm agreeing with you, and I think I love this this booklet. I've given it to people on the airplane, on airplanes, or just went wherever, and I just buy 20 at a time, and it's made available through Campus Crusade for Christ, is what it was called. Now it's called Crew, C-R-U, Crew, and. Right. It was written by Dr. Bill Bright, and okay. there are millions of these pamphlets that have been shared with people who, in the end, pray to receive Jesus as their personal Lord and Savior. So that is your second question, I think you start with the love of God. Of course.
2: Okay, so you know how, okay, I'm just going to say it. I think a lot of times in life, who wrote the Bible, I know they're inspired by God, I know, because that's what it says, and I believe the Word of God. I just feel like they might have left the women out. I feel like there was more women that was disciples of God, of Jesus, that walked with Jesus, that loved Jesus. And I don't think women get enough respect when it comes to the church.
1: Have you experienced that in your own church that you attend?
2: Well, I feel like all my life, there's always man pastors. Like, there's always a man pastor. The man got to be the head of the church. The man got to be the head of the house. The man got to do everything, but they don't know everything. They don't even know how, like, women are emotional. You know, God has to have emotions because he gave them to us. Mm-hmm. But men, they don't act with emotions. They don't know how to feel like women do. So when women try to tell a man something, maybe like a pastor, it's like whatever he says goes. Well, you're not listening to me. I might not be a pastor, but I do have a relationship with God. Mm-hmm. I do love my Lord Jesus. I do pray and ask the Holy Spirit to lead me, you know? But I think I'm, because I'm a female, that they kind of overlook anything that we have to say, and it's always what they say. Just like with me and you had the conversation just now. Well, I ain't saying no names, so if my pastor hears this, I'm not saying no names, Pastor. But my pastor would be like, Rabina, you called to be a disciple and of Jesus, and you need to tell people about the name of Jesus because that's how people are going to get saved. But you don't understand when I say, well, Pastor, you got to know the love of God because we're, okay, because it's different. The people, I'm in recovery. So I associate with a lot of people in recovery, and a lot of those people have been hurt by the church. So I can't just go to them saying, Jesus will save you. Jesus is the name that saves. When they have been hurt and crushed and let down and don't even want to hear about the name Jesus at the time. That's why I'm trying to tell them that it's important to hear me out instead of telling me what it is that you think I should be doing. But that's not what God is telling me. God is telling me to tell people about how much God loved them because I was hurt by the church. And mm-hmm. and I had stopped going. And when I had that near-death experience 15 years ago, I learned of God. And I know Jesus says, I've been baptized. I knew all that. But I did not know how much God loved me. And when I learned about how much God loves me, and it changed my life about everything. And I want people that I meet to know that there's a loving God that loves you so much, that cares for you. So that's why I'm saying I am experiencing, like, it's what the pastor says. It's not about the love of God. It's about telling people about the name of Jesus. So that's why I have to call you tonight, because it's been bothering me ever since the last 2 weeks.
1: Okay. Well, one thing that you did say that is evident, there are church leaders who have failed. Some have moral, sexual failure. Others have painful attacks. The bottom line is, we're going to come back.

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0: Welcome back to Book of the Night. I want to remind you that if you have any questions about our topic tonight or like to order resources, the two keys for living books that you would like to, that you would need would be God, Who Is He? And Jesus, Is He God? And those two books will clear up a lot of things that June is talking about on the air tonight, and our support team at 1-800-488-HOPE or a quick text to support at 70919 will get you that material. Let's finish up this call with June and Ruby.
1: All right, Ruby. What I am saying is, and you've used the term, the church has hurt you. I think you mean there have been people who are in the church who have been in a position of authority. Is that what you're saying?
2: Yes, ma'am.
1: Okay. Now, technically, when people say the church, I'm just going to mention this. A lot of people think of it as a physical structure, a building. And it is true that, like, I go to my church and there are, you know, many hundreds and even thousands of people who go attend that church. Now, the other meaning, the actual true meaning of the church is the people who are authentic Christians. Authentic Christians. I'm going to tell you, there's a man that I was telling somebody this the other day. There's a college in Dallas called Criswell College. And I remember when I was talking to the president of Criswell College, he saw our material years ago and he said, you need to do conferences and blah, blah, blah. Come to the Criswell College, do it there. And he had evaluated. I gave him a 5-volume set and asked his opinion. And he said, I've never seen anything like this. And it was all definitions, characteristics, causes, and solutions on 100 different topics. But the point is, he said, June, I remember becoming, he said, I was adopted. I became a pastor of a church. And then he said, one day I was

0: I'd finished preaching the sermon, and I asked the assistant pastor to come to the front to receive those who needed to come for salvation. He said, the man came to the front, the assistant pastor. He said, I walked down to the front, and I went forward. I went forward for salvation. I didn't realize I myself, here the pastor is saying, I didn't realize I wasn't truly saved. But I didn't know it. He said, I knew things in my head, but I had not yielded my will to the will of the Lord Jesus Christ. And I know several people who, as pastors, later, they literally came to Jesus Christ because they told me this. And so my point is, now that's not the norm, but there are those who they have head knowledge, but not the heart commitment to Christ. And sometimes they're not aware, but God can literally convict them. His spirit is the Holy Spirit is a convictor, and that's great. We all need to, in fact, I've told the Spirit of God, anytime if I am wrong about anything, I want to be convicted. Yes. And I ask you to convict me for anything that I'm not aware of. And so my point is, people in the church, they are people. Now, God can use whomever he chooses and put them in positions of responsibility. It just so happens, though, it is, you're correct, that in the Bible, the statements have for the pastor or the sometimes called an overseer, but the head person of a church, based on the Bible, God has chosen that to be a male. I've had people say, well, June, don't you want to be a pastor? I said, no, I'm content where I am, and you know, I teach Bible classes, but I don't need that position, and I want to always be aligned with what God says. And that person, by the way, based on 1 Timothy 3, needs to be the husband of one wife. Now, I can tell you, I don't need a wife. Do you understand? I don't need to be a pastor. Yeah. But I can't fill that role to be the husband of but one wife. Temperance, it describes in 1 Peter 3, before that, now the overseer must be above reproach, husband of one wife, temperate, self-controlled, respectable, hospitable, able to teach, and it goes on, you know, with a number of other things, not quarrelsome, not the lover of money. He must manage his own family well and see that his children obey him. But there's a detailed description. Now, I will say, I was surprised when my pastor, when I was first I came to Christ. I knew nothing about the Bible, nothing about God, anything, until I was 15, and I was in that church. Oddly enough, my atheist father said, You're not going to go to the church where you were before, where there was no Bible whatsoever. You're going to go to, he was telling really my mom, you're going to go to this church. And it was a biblically based church. And I was stunned because, again, I that he used my atheist father. Who later actually forbid all of us going to church because he got jealous of God. But that's a whole other story. But then, yes. You know, mother negotiated and somehow. Then later that pastor said, June, I want you to be our junior high director. Well, there were 600 in the junior high division, counting 120 leaders. I inherited a phenomenal, I didn't build that group. I mean, I inherited them. So it wasn't up to me. But then after 4 years, he said, I now want you to be the college and career director. Whole different demographic. But he gave me assignments along the way. And I realize I am blessed because every position I had, I was constantly learning. And but I, at the time, you know, I was needing to grow and learn the Bible because I wasn't raised with the Bible. I couldn't turn into any book. I didn't even know the names of the books of the Bible. But my point is, I realized I was given responsibility by a godly man who somehow he was led by the Lord to ask me. And I knew it had to be the Lord because I had never even thought of doing any of this. And then later, I was asked to teach singles. It was supposed to be for 15, for 3 months. Just a sub. I was a sub. Well, you know, 12 years later, I was still teaching that class. But I was learning constantly at teaching. I had the age 30 to 50s. That group, and it was amazing. We had I don't know, I probably had 80 in my class, and we became like a family. Because I'd teach on Sunday morning, and then we would have a Bible study at my home on Tuesday nights. And I'm saying this now. I'm gonna admit something here. I've had females come to me who, in their church, they're only allowed to teach children or women, other women. And I don't make a judgment about that. It's just,
1: yes, ma'am.
0: If there is, you know, every church, I guess I need to say it this way. Ask God, am I in the church of God's choice? That the one right. Where he wants to use me. Because I used to have people who would come and they would say, you know, I was fine in our church, the church originally. And then all of a sudden I have these students. But you had such a fantastic youth program. We are doing this for our children because we recognize the difference that's at your church. And I really respected those who did that. But also sometimes there is not the depth of teaching and there could be a different church to go to. In fact, I just talked with a young woman about that because I knew the kind of church she was in, and it's not, they don't use the Bible, and that was the church that I had grown in I grew up in. And so the bottom line is we need to be where the Word of God is taught, where people carry the Bible. And I asked this young woman, I said, do people carry the Bible in your church? And she said, no. She said, at one time we went to a non-denominational church. That's where, she said, I learned the Bible and I was saved. But she said, but for some reason, that's where her parents are going, and she's a college student. I said, just be aware, people are followers. Be aware that maybe God wants you to be in a different church, because people might want to follow you to get to learn the Word of God. So just be sure you are in the church of God's choice, and then let the Lord bring opportunities to you to be helpful and be leading or be giving and helping and encouraging one another. Feel free to call back if you want.
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3: 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Why are you still stuck? Many of us will do like Elijah did. 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Most of us, our initial gut reaction is to blame people and to blame circumstances. 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
5: 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But right now, let's go ahead and get right into today's talk. Here's Richard Ellis.
6: The title of today's message is Out of Love. And I'd like to go to Matthew 22. We read this one a lot, and we're going to read it again today, because if you don't get the basic stuff right, it doesn't work. So we're going to go back to some pretty basic stuff today. Matthew 22, verse 35. Then one of them, a lawyer, asked him a question, testing him. So not really wanting answers. And saying, teacher, which is the great commandment in the law? So there's all these commandments, the 10, and they had added hundreds more. Which is the greatest? And Jesus said to him, you shall love the Lord your God with all your heart, with all your soul, with all your mind. This is the first and great commandment. And the second is like it. You shall love your neighbor as yourself. On these two commandments hang all the law and the prophets. So you say, well, yeah, that's what it said. That's the deal. Yeah, that's it. But like, what is he saying? And what does it mean to love someone with these things? Your heart, your soul, your mind, with everything you have. So if you boil it all down and you see what Jesus said, what's the big deal? The big deal is love. But what is the big deal about love? About loving him first and not just saying words. Okay? So we'll see in a minute where the actions come from. And unfortunately, what we too many times do is boil everything down to a bunch of rules, to a bunch of things. If I just do these things, then my Christian life will work. If you leave love out of the equation, it will never work the way it's supposed to. Go to John chapter 13. John chapter 13, verse 34. Now, this is Jesus speaking. This is to the commandment thing. What's the greatest commandment? We read Matthew 22. Here's John 13. Jesus says, a new commandment I give you. This has got to be a big deal. Number 11. What's this going to be? That you love one another. As I have loved you, that you also love one another. By this, all will know that you are my disciples if you have love for one another. Now, track that with me. If I am going to try to get followers, not social media followers, but true followers, people that I say, I want you to follow me and I'm going to show you how to live. If when I get done with those people, they can't and don't go out and do what I do, I am not a leader or they haven't followed. So anyone who knows me any amount of time knows if you get near me, I'm going to hug you. And before it's all over, what am I going to tell you? I'm going to tell you that I love you. You say, well, I can't live that way. You follow him long enough, you will end up living that way. And you will start hearing the words, I love you, come out of your mouth. Because it's not possible, in my opinion, to love someone and not tell them you love them. These guys say, you know, their wives say, well, he never tells me he loves me. And you ask him, you say, well, I told her at the wedding. What does she want? She wants to hear it. Even men like to hear that. And you'd be amazed what simple little things. So what has Jesus basically told them? The proof that you followed me will be the way you love each other. Because I have loved you in such a way you can't get around it. And if you love each other the way I've loved you, then everybody's going to know that you're with me. Love one another as I've loved you. So he doesn't just say, look at this. He doesn't just say love one another. He says, as I have loved you. So look how Jesus loved them. There's no way Jesus can, you know, Jesus is Jesus. He's God and a man, God, and he picks these 12 guys and he gets close to them. And even at the end, I mean, this is so intense to me. One of them gets up from dinner and he knows he's going to go betray him and commit suicide. He's out. So now we got 11. And so Jesus knows the cross is coming. It's just hours away. So he goes out in the garden to pray and he leaves 8 and tells 3 of them, you come with me. There was a place he had to go by himself, but he kept his buddies with him. This is not just categorical, stark, stale, how are you, Jesus? These are men that knew each other, loved each other, walked together. He loved them. What does that even mean? They knew what it meant. And when Jesus gets done with people and got done with people, they would know. They would know by the way we love each other. This is, has to be what happens. An atheist should be able to walk in a gathering like this. And what? Not the music, not the sermon, nothing. They should be able to observe us and say nothing. Just observing us should come up with, these people are followers of Jesus. They will know that we are his disciples by the way we love each other. So I'm telling you, it's hard. I get this, it's hard. You got to get over yourself and you got to get over your differences. Look what God puts up with me and loves me anyway. And look what I put up with me and love me anyway, because I know that's healthy. And so then I encounter you and you frustrate me or whatever. You know what? I'm going to love you anyway. I don't have an option because my whole life will disintegrate if I don't, because that's what he said to do. John 15, verse 9. As the Father loved me, I also have loved you. Abide in my love. If you keep my commandments, you will abide in my love, just as I have kept my Father's commandments and abide in his love. But what is it all coming out of? Love. It's relational. It's not obedience-based. You say, oh no, but the Bible says we should obey. Not just to obey. We obey because he loves us and we love him. These things I have spoken to you that my joy may remain in you and that your joy may be full. This is my commandment, that you love one another as I have loved you. Greater love has no one than this, than to lay down one's life for his friends. You are my friends if you do whatever I command you. So it's basic love. It's basic friendship. It's basic stuff that most people don't know really much about. I grew up in a house. My dad was 6'9", 262, whatever he was, scary dude, you know, loved me. He loved me. And I tell you right now, if he were not dead and walked in the back door, I'd run in the back. I would grab my daddy and I would kiss him and hug him and tell him I loved him and he would love me. Did we have our issues? Yes. But I knew my daddy loved me and I loved my dad. He didn't show me how to have friends. He didn't have a lot of friends. I had to learn that. But you know what? I learned that. I got friends. And I got friends that love me and I love them. So for a long time, I didn't have a category for being friends with Jesus. I didn't know what that would be like. He is my savior. But if he walked in the door, I would probably fall down first, but pretty quick. I'd want to put my arms around him because he's my friend. And my friend died for me. And all that starts going together. So I don't have an expectation. You say, well, your personality is your emotional. I don't care what your personality is. No personality can withstand the love of God. Nobody. And if you ever understand really what happened that day on that cross, you will be overwhelmed with such gratitude and such love from God and for God. It'll take you over. You can't withstand it. Verse 15, no longer do I call you servants, for a servant does not know what his master is doing, but I have called you friends, for all things that I heard from my Father, I've made known to you. You did not choose me, but I chose you and appointed you that you should go and bear fruit and that your fruit should remain, that whatever you ask the Father in my name, he may give you. Verse 17, again, these things I command you, that you love one another. So you say, well, do we agree? Let's say you show up at this church and you say, well, you know what? You preach out of the Bible and I've been a Christian 3 weeks and I don't believe everything in the Bible. I don't care. There's nowhere in scripture that says you have to believe everything in scripture to accept Jesus. You may have questions and may have struggles and we'll work through that. My question is, do you have Jesus? Do I love you? Do you love me? I can work with that. We're trying to get people to line up with us so fast, we don't even get to the loving part. You say, well, what about theology? Your theology comes out of your relationship anyway. See, this is part of my challenge. I grew up with people who had their theology was so buttoned tight, but they looked like they hated everybody. I'm right. You're wrong. This is what it says. You know, as I describe it, they weren't mad at hell. They were just mad as hell. And I'm like, if that's what it is to follow Jesus, I'm out. I don't want to be that person. I'm already that person. I don't need to do that. I'm already angry. I'm already trying to figure stuff out. You know, most Christians aren't very good bait. Unfortunately, we are a terrible bait. We should be live worms on the hook of life. I mean, we should be something that the world goes, what in the world? I want that. John 21. Right there, close. If you remember the story about Peter, Jesus has been arrested. Jesus predicted Peter would deny him 3 times before the rooster crowed. It happened. Peter is overwhelmed. John Tolson sitting right over here. He's my buddy. And if I'm in a room and John walks in the room and stands right next to me and someone says, who's this? Like, I don't know. I'm all of a sudden embarrassed by John. I think I've seen you here, dude. And then I start cussing and saying, I told you, I don't know the guy. What? You know, what the? And a third time. That's not going to be a good scene, right? And If I've got a brain and a heart, I'm going to be embarrassed later. And so Peter is devastated. And Jesus goes out there, cooks him breakfast, they're out fishing. And the questions are not, are you going to obey me? Are you going to follow me? Are you going to straighten up? Look at the questions, John 21. So when they had eaten breakfast, Jesus said to Simon Peter, Simon, son of Jonah, this is the only question. Do you love me more than these? So like, let's get back to what matters. Do you love me? And look at these answers. And I don't have audio on this, but look at the answers. Do you love me? He said to him, yes, Lord. Like, I know this is going to make much sense, and I know what I said, but yes, Lord, you know that I love you. Now, how would Jesus know that he loved him if he didn't love him? Jesus knew Peter loved him. He screwed up. He said to him, feed my lambs. He said to him again a second time, Simon, son of Jonah, do you love me? He said to him, yes, Lord, you know that I love you. He said, feed my, three times, do you love me? Do you love me? Do you love me? So where did Peter, his recovery come out of? His love from and for Jesus. You love me? Then do this. Because if you don't love me and we're not good there again, this is not going to work. Duty will only propel you so long. Commitment will only propel you so long. My numbers are going up. It's a weird, weird thing to have to stretch this. I used to have four people. Pretty tight on that number. I used to have four people that if someone came in with a gun and put it to their heads and said, they're going to die, you're going to die, then you're shooting me. I will die for them just like that. You don't have to ask me. And then these people keep showing up. And I'm like, gosh, now what am I going to do? I say I love these people, but would I lay my life down for these people? And when you get to the place where you say you love someone, Jesus or anyone else, where you're willing to lay down your life for them, then it's not about commitment. It's not about duty. It's about love. And love will do crazy things, crazy things. Love will give up its own life for someone else. You say, well, I don't want to get in that category because then I'll lose me. You've already lost you. Because until you figure out that if you can't give your life away, you never have one. If you lose it, you find it. If you hold on to it, you lose it. So Jesus shows up and says, hey, I know I'm going to die, but you're my friends. And I'm going to show you how this is supposed to work. Then I'm going to die, be buried, raised from the dead. And it's all going to come out of love. It's really hard to cancel people you love. It's just not possible. 1 Corinthians 2:9. I read this the other day and admitted that I had been misquoting this, that eye has not seen nor ear heard nor entered the heart of man the things which God had prepared. And I think talking about heaven. But I want to read you this again and look at the end of this verse. 2 Corinthians 2:9. As it is written. And this is talking about before you get to heaven. It's about between here and heaven. Eye has not seen, nor ear heard, nor have entered into the heart of man the things which God has prepared for who? Whom? Those who love him. And you say, well, if there's all these things that eye have not seen, nor ear heard, nor have entered the heart of man that God's prepared, why don't I see him? Do you love him? There's your question. You want to unlock all that? And say, Lord, there's more. How could there possibly be more than I've seen or thought of or has heard that's prepared for me? I want more. If it's about you, I want more. And you know I love you, so I know you won't withhold anything good. And because if you have a relationship, a love relationship with him, then you start seeing, understanding, and like, boom, the whole thing explodes. 1 John 2. Read a few of these over at the end and we'll be good. 1 John 2, verse 1. Love how he addresses them. My little children, these things I have written to you so that you may not sin. If anyone sins, we have an advocate with the Father, Jesus Christ the righteous. And he himself is the propitiation for our sins. In other words, he took the place for our sins. And not for ours only, but also for the whole world. This is not preaching universalism. It just means it's not just us, the whole world. It's available to everybody. It doesn't mean they're going to be saved. They just don't know it, even if they don't like it. You still have to believe. Verse 3. Now by this we know that we know him if we keep his commandments. He who says, I know him and does not keep his commandments is a liar and the truth is not in him. But whoever keeps his word, and you say, well, where's the love thing? It's right here. But whoever keeps his word, truly the love of God is perfected in him. By this we know that we are in him. But what does it come out of? It comes out of love. The love of God is perfected in him. So by this, we know that we know him. You say, well, I wonder if I'm really a Christian. I wonder if I really know Jesus. Do you love him? He who says, I know him and does not keep his commandments is a liar. And the truth is not in him, but whoever keeps his word, truly the love of God is perfected in him. But it all comes out of love. Go down to verse 10. He who loves his brother abides in the light, and there is no cause for stumbling in him. But he who hates his brother is in darkness and walks in darkness and does not know where he is going because the darkness has blinded his eyes. Now, here's what I'd like you to do. Think just a minute about someone you just really just hate their guts. And don't raise your hand because we don't want to have to escort you out. So just think about it. Is there anybody you just hate? Just, gosh, they did this to me or someone I love, and I just hate this person. If you got somebody in mind, you're going to have to cut that person loose. Because if you don't cut them loose, you don't get cut loose. And your life is just dead stop on that person. So even if you do it for selfish reasons, forgive them and let them go. Now you say, well, I don't hate anybody. I just don't like so-and-so. Okay. Why don't you like them? Well, they said this or they do this. They're just really irritating. I promise you, I'm not fully aware of all this. I don't know that I want to be at the moment, but I probably irritate the fire out of some people. Right? So I get it. But even if you irritate me, even if I irritate you, the question is, can you love me? Because the book says that love covers a multitude of sin. Right? So if I start with that, I'm going to make it. Yeah, but he grinds his teeth when he eats. Like, okay, really? That's all you got? Let me tell you something about this. If it's running this way, and it's running this way, there is no way it's not running this way. 1 John 3:14. These are just simple ways. You say, well, I'm not sure I'm a Christian. Here's another way you can be sure. We know that we have passed from death to life because we love the brethren. He who does not love his brother abides in death. Pretty simple. Well, I don't want it to be that simple because I don't like old so-and-so. By the way, I didn't say you have to like everybody because the scripture also says as much lies in you, live at peace with, you know, people. So I promise you, there's Christian brothers I don't want to go on vacation with. I may not even want to get gas with you, right? But the question is not that. The question is, do I love you? And I've had people that I really didn't like and I decided that I loved. And I ended up liking them. I was very disappointed about that, but it worked out that way. 1 John 4:8, he who does not love does not know God, for God is love. So if you come across people and you finally tell them you're a Christian and they look at you funny, it's probably a lot to do with the love piece. It's not about whether you kept all the rules and believe all the right things. They just probably didn't pick up on much love. My wife sent me to the grocery store the other day. It's really not a good experience for me. I don't do well. So I had to go back because I forgot something. And even when I went back, I paid for what I forgot and was about to walk out and realize that I'd forgotten something else that was on the list. I was a frazzled mess, but I was really nice to all the people in the store, which is shocking for me. So even if you're in a tough spot, you can still be kind. You can still love all the things in 1 Corinthians 13. The Bible says God is love. Read the list. That's him. So if I am those things, and the only way I can be those things is for him to be in me and me get out of the way and love him and let him love me and love through me, then all of a sudden he starts showing up and things that I'm not, he is. And people go, wow, you used to not be this person. Like, nope, I got a resident. Somebody moved in. 1 John 4:20, don't want to leave this one out. If someone says, I love God and hates his brother, he's a liar. For he who does not love his brother whom he has seen, how can he love God whom he has not seen? Not possible. You're a liar. Oh, Lord, we love you and I hate Jimmy over here and Susan over here. And I love you, though, but I hate them. Like, whatever, dude. Who are you singing to? You're a liar. 1 John 5. Bunch of this in here. Whoever believes that Jesus is the Christ is born of God, and everyone who loves him, who begot also loves him who is begotten of him. In other words, if you love him, you love his kids. By this we know that we love the children of God when we love God and keep his commandments. For this is the love of God, that we keep his commandments, and his commandments are not burdensome. But look at the sequencing. Love God, keep his commandments. If you don't love God and that's not part of your relationship with him, you're not going to keep his commandments. You're going to act like you're keeping his commandments, but you're going to get flushed out pretty quick. I'm still a decent sinner. I'm pretty good at it. I still got some game. The problem is, it is so disappointing because I love him. I know he loves me. I'm just like, dude, what are we doing? This isn't how I want to live. This isn't not. And he's like, yeah, what are we doing? We're friends, dude. You're hurting me. Say nothing to yourself and whoever else you're affecting. What are we doing? Like, Lord, I'm sorry. You know I love you. Okay, let's do this. But the motivation is out of love, not out of guilt or shame or something like that. Those things will get you moving, but they won't keep you moving. I got more, but let's do John 3:16. That's a good one. For God so loved the world that he gave his only begotten Son, that whosoever believes in him should not perish, but have everlasting life. That's how much he loves you.
7: 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Well, here's Richard with some closing thoughts for us.
6: So you say, well, I don't know anything you're talking about. I don't think God loves me, and I certainly don't love him. And I kind of like me or love me, but whatever you're talking about, I got no clue. But I'm interested. Well, here's how you get past interested and get in. You say, God, I am out of love, and it seems like you got more for me and for everybody else. So I understand now that out of love for me and everybody else, that you died on a cross, were buried and raised from the dead, the Christ, the Messiah. And that if I admit to you that I'm a sinner and I need your forgiveness, that you'll forgive me. So I'm a sinner. I believe that Jesus died on the cross, was buried and raised from the dead to save me because he loves me. And I accept the forgiveness of my sins, the gift of eternal life, and I ask you to move into my house, into my life, in the person of the Holy Spirit, and fill me and show me what it is to be loved and to love you, and then in turn to be able to love myself and the people around me. Change me. Save me. You're the only one who can. Thank you for loving me. In Jesus' name. Amen.
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1: How do we know that Jesus is who we say he is? Why? Why do we believe in Jesus? Why have I given my life to him? Why do I serve him? Why would I be willing to die for him? Why?
0: Welcome to Love Worth Finding, featuring powerful truth from pastor, teacher, and author Adrian Rogers. If you were given the chance to speak to someone who's never known the love of God, what would you say? If you knew it would be the first and perhaps the only time he would ever hear a message from God, what would you tell him? Tell him why you believe in Jesus Christ. As Christians, our witness is our most powerful asset. But what words do we use? What exactly do we say? If you have your Bible, turn to the book of John, look at chapter 6. We'll begin in verse 66, as Adrian Rogers reveals why I believe in Jesus.
1: Some time ago, I had one of the most challenging experiences of my life. I was in Moscow, the capital of the former Soviet Union, and I had the opportunity to preach. And I preached in a marvelously beautiful hall. It was called the Red Army Theater. It was a theater for the performing arts. It was a place where they held operas and cultural events. A magnificent structure with a big stage. First of all, I had to thank God for the privilege to be there. And frankly, spiritually, I was trusting the Lord, but in the flesh, I was intimidated to be there. Because there, in that Red Army Theater, there were those massive portraits of Lenin, Stalin. There's the velvet box up there where they would sit to listen to the performances. And in that auditorium were soldiers, army officers, and their wives. The soldiers were all dressed in their military uniforms, and they were sitting out there rank upon rank upon rank. And God had given me the privilege to preach to them. First of all, I said, Lord, how did this happen? How did I get here? And I won't take time to tell you about the circumstances that placed me there. But I realized it was a great challenge, because these soldiers, these army officers, had been taught from their youth, there is no God. They were raised in an atheistic society. Not only that, they were raised to hate Americans. And I wondered how much of that still might remain in that auditorium. And this place was built to glorify communism and totalitarianism to the degree that they named it the Red Army Theater. Now, what would you preach if you had an opportunity to preach to a group like that? I mean, what would be the subject matter? What would you say? I prayed, asked God, Lord, what would you have me to say to these people? God, the Holy Spirit said, Adrian, tell them about Jesus. Tell them why you believe in Jesus Christ. And that's what I talked to them about. And here's the text that I took. John chapter 6, verse 66. From that time, many of his disciples went back and walked no more with him. Then said Jesus unto the 12, will ye also go away? Then Simon Peter answered him, Lord, to whom shall we go? Thou hast the words of eternal life, and we believe and are sure that thou art the Christ, the Son of the living God. Peter said, we believe and we are sure that thou art the Christ, the Son of the living God. And I said to those men and their wives assembled, I want to tell you why I believe in Jesus Christ. And I want to tell you, along with Simon Peter, why I am sure that he is the Christ, the Son of the living God. And I gave them four reasons that are found in this chapter. And they're the same reasons I want to give to you, many of you who are already sure that Jesus is the Christ, the Son of the living God. But to reinforce your faith and to help you to share with others, because we live in a shrinking world and many have never heard the gospel that we've heard. And many do not take for granted the things today that we take for granted. Jesus had just fed the 5,000, and there were miracles that he performed that caused people to follow after him, and especially when he fed 5,000 with a few fish and loaves. But then, as the multitudes were following Jesus, Jesus turned to them and began with a challenging message to talk about eating his flesh and drinking his blood, that is, to partake of him. The message was so stark. The message was so different. It was so radical that people began to leave. They were miracle mongers. They liked the loaves and the fish. But they did not like the deeper message that was behind that miracle, and they began to leave him. And then Jesus turned to his disciples and he said, are you going to go away also? And Peter asked a very penetrating question. And it's the question I'm going to ask you: if not Jesus, then what? If not Jesus, then who? Simon Peter said, Lord, to whom shall we go? I mean, if not Jesus, friend, if Jesus isn't the answer, if you turn from Jesus, where are you going to go? Are you going to turn from him to atheism? Are you going to believe that in the beginning, the heavens and the earth created themselves and then created man? I said to these former atheists, atheism does not make sense. It's not a sign of intelligence. I reminded them of what I remind you, that the intelligentsia of the ages have believed in God. Socrates, Bacon, Galileo, Newton, Pasteur, Einstein, Wernher von Braun, they all believed in God. Can you turn to atheism? Then I asked them a question. Are you going to turn to philosophy? If you reject Jesus Christ, philosophy? A system that tells us what we already know in words we can't understand? Study the great philosophers and see if philosophy satisfied their heart. Schopenhauer, one of the greatest, said, life is a curse of endless craving and endless unhappiness. Aldous Huxley said, concerning us, he said, it seems like we're a cancer on the globe. Bertrand Russell didn't believe in God. He called himself a philosopher. But Bertrand Russell at the end of his life said, philosophy proved a washout to me. H.G. Wells tried philosophy. And H.G. Wells said this: unless there's a more abundant scheme before mankind, this scheme of space and time is a bad joke. An empty laugh braying across the mysteries. I asked those men, are you going to turn to philosophy? Then I asked this question: are you going to turn to materialism? Is that the answer? If not atheism and philosophy, is it materialism? Is that where you're going to go? Do you think that things can satisfy you? I went into the mayor's office of Moscow. I went up that red carpet, walked across those marble floors, went into that big conference room, sat down there with the leadership of the heart of Moscow, looked across the table from those men, and I said, sirs, I want to tell you something. The Soviet Empire has dissolved as such. Communism has come crumbling down. But I said, if you follow the West with economic ideas, and that's all, and you say capitalism is the answer rather than communism, I said both capitalism and communism are both two forms of materialism. And they will never satisfy the deepest longing of your hearts. God made you for God. He made you for Himself. And even if you have material things, you will still find your hearts and lives empty. Will you turn to materialism? Is that the answer? Or will you turn to false religions? You know, man is incurably religious. And if he goes away from Jesus Christ, he's going to go to some other false religion. But remember what Peter said to Jesus, "To whom shall we go? You alone have the words of eternal life." If you go to Confucius' grave, it'll be occupied. If you go to Buddha's grave, it'll be occupied. If you go to Muhammad's grave, it will be occupied. If you go to Jesus' grave, it's empty. It's empty. Jesus came out of that grave. You can take Buddha out of Buddhism and still have Buddhism. You can take Confucius out of Confucianism and still have Confucianism. You can take Muhammad out of Islam and still basically nothing has changed. But you can't take Jesus out of Christianity and have Christianity. Christianity is not just a creed or a code or a cause or a church. It is Christ. It is a vital relationship with Jesus Christ. And Simon Peter asked this.

have the answer. Now let me tell you something about Jesus Christ. Jesus Christ alone, only Jesus, has the answer to the things that really matter. Only Jesus can meet the deepest hunger of the human heart. Only Jesus is the answer to man's sin. Only Jesus gives meaning to life and death. Only Jesus can take the sting out of sin, the gloom out of the grave, the pain out of parting, and give hope that is steadfast and sure. To whom shall we go? He alone has the answers of life and death. But that brings a question. How do we know that Jesus is who we say he is? Why do we believe in Jesus? Why have I given my life to him? Why do I serve him? Why would I be willing to die for him if necessary? Why? Four reasons. Four reasons that we can know and be sure that we believe and are sure that thou art the Christ, the Son of the living God. The first reason is the historical reason. Jesus Christ is a F-A-C-T fact of history. Now, I don't care whether you're a believer or whether you're not a believer, whether you're a Christian or someone else. You must admit, you have to admit, the man named Jesus was here upon this earth. All of the secular historians that have any merit at all admit the fact of Jesus Christ regardless of what they believe about him. H.G. Wells in his Outline of History listed the 10 greatest men of history, and number one on the list was Jesus Christ. He's a historian. Sir J.G. Fraser, a historian, you certainly wouldn't call him an evangelical Christian, a born-again Christian, said this, and listen to it. My theory assumes the historical reality of Jesus of Nazareth as the great religious and moral teacher who founded Christianity and was crucified at Jerusalem under the governorship of Pontius Pilate. The testimony of the Gospels confirmed by the hostile evidence of Tacitus and younger Pliny appears amply sufficient to establish these facts to the satisfaction of unprejudiced inquirers. What's he saying? He's saying if you're a historian, you have to admit that the man Jesus, regardless of what else you think about him, that he was here. His birth and life splits history. Every time you put your date on a check or on a letter, you're giving testimony to the fact that a man named Jesus of Nazareth was here. Regardless of what you think about him, he is a fact of history. There's no way to explain the Christian church, the fact that we're here, apart from the fact that Jesus Christ was here. And what did the early church begin to preach? Not only that the man was here, but that man walked out of the grave. That was the central fact of the preaching of the early church. How do you explain that? How do you explain not our church today, but that church back yonder that grew out of the life and times of Jesus Christ? Those who were eyewitnesses, they believed in his resurrection. Someone says, well, they were hallucinating. Well, he appeared to more than 500 at one time. That's a lot of hallucination. Or somebody says, well, he was a ghost. No, he ate with them. They felt him. They touched him. Somebody says, well, they were just made up a story. They said they touched him. They said they ate with him. Oh, these men who died for their faith, do you think they would die for a lie willingly, knowingly? A man may live for a lie, but few may die for a lie. These early Christians paid with their lives for their faith. How do you explain the historical fact of Jesus Christ and the church apart from the reality of the resurrection of Jesus Christ? I believe in him for historical reasons. It has well been said there is more proof that Jesus Christ rose from the dead than that Julius Caesar lived. He has shown to be the Son of God with power by the resurrection from the dead, and the Bible says he showed himself alive with many infallible proofs. That's the historical fact. Now, let me give you the second reason I believe in him. Not only for historical reasons, but I believe

0: given him for scriptural reasons. Look, if you will, now in chapter 6, verse 44. This Jesus who came down from heaven said, "No man can come to me except the Father which hath sent me draw him, and I will raise him up at the last day. It is written in the prophets, and they shall all be taught of God." Now here's the second reason. Not only the historical reason, but the biblical, the scriptural reason. I told those men, and I tell you today, that I believe in Jesus Christ because I believe the Bible, the Word of God. Well, you say, "Pastor, that just moves the question back a little bit." Because to say that you believe in Jesus Christ because you believe the Bible causes us to ask, how do we know the Bible is true? That's a good question. And I talked to those men, and I said, "I want to tell you, and to those ladies, and to those Russian soldiers and army officers, I want to tell you why I believe the Bible is the Word of God." And I took time to explain to them how I know that the Bible is the Word of God, and I gave them the great five proofs of the inspiration of Holy Scripture. And what are they? Number one, fulfilled prophecy. Number two, the wonderful unity of the Bible, written over 1,500 years by at least 40 different authors in three different languages, on all kinds of subjects, 66 books that make one book, the wonderful unity of the Bible. I talked to them about the longevity of the Bible, how the Bible has lasted through the centuries, and how men have made laws against it, and how even there in Soviet Russia, it was a crime to bring Bibles in to Soviet Russia. And I reminded them, every one of them there, that I had a Bible for them to give them when they left, and they broke out in applause. To give to them the Word of God. How do you explain the longevity, the ever-living quality of the Bible? I talked to them about the accuracy of the Bible and the scientific and the historical accuracy of the Bible. Then I talked to them about the power of the Bible. Jesus said, "The words that I speak unto you, they are spirit and they are life." And he said that in this sixth chapter. And I told them how the reading of God's Word had transformed my life. And I told them that we know the Bible is the Word of God. And I told them, as I tell you, the central theme of the Bible is Jesus Christ. Now, if you read the Bible and you don't find Jesus Christ, go back and reread the Bible. He is the hero of the Bible. The Bible is His story. It is the story of Jesus Christ. Put this verse in your margin, Acts 10, verse 43. "To him," that is to Jesus, "give all the prophets witness, that through his name whosoever believeth in him shall have remission of sins." And so Jesus said here in John 6, verse 45, "It is written in the prophets, and they shall be taught of God." Jesus called upon the Scriptures to testify of him. And how do the Scriptures tell us of Jesus? What Jesus do these inspired words tell us about? Well, they tell us about the virgin-born Son of God. His life began with a miraculous birth. Then he lived a miraculous life. I told them, as I'm going to tell you, how Jesus Christ is absolutely unique as he's presented in the Bible. That's one thing to believe that Jesus was here. But what kind of Jesus does the Bible describe? It describes a sinless man, a man who never modified or withdrew any statement that he ever made, a man who never apologized for anything he did, though he were often misunderstood, a man who never asked advice from anybody, even though he walked among the Pharisees and the scribes and the doctors of the law. A man who never troubled to justify his actions when many people misunderstood what he did, like when he delayed to come to Lazarus' sickbed. He never tried to justify or say, "I'm sorry, I hope you'll understand." He never confessed sin one time. Never asked forgiveness about anything. What an incredible life he lived. That's presented in the Bible. What strong points did Jesus have? None, because he didn't have any weak points. Every part of his life was completely, totally balanced in perfect symmetry. The Bible presents his miracle birth. The Bible presents his miracle life. The Bible tells about His sacrificial death. Let me tell you what was unique about the death of Jesus Christ. Not that He died. Other martyrs have died. He was the only one who chose to die. You say, well, other people choose to die. Oh, no. Even a suicide doesn't choose to die. He just chooses to die early. A new statistic out on death, 1 out of 1 people die. Everybody's going to die except Jesus. There was no sin in Him. There was no reason for Him to die. Jesus said, no man takes my life from me. I lay it down of myself. He was the only man who chose to die.
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1: You know, in my car, I listen to the great music provided by our Christian stations. I normally listen to another Christian station. I got in my car today, and you guys were on the radio. I don't recall that I've changed the station. I just thought that it was an opportunity, maybe divine intervention. I love what you're doing on the air. May God bless you, and you guys keep doing the great work you're doing, and I appreciate it.

KCBI. Sometimes faith looks less like confidence and more like collapse. And this is okay. Collapsing into Christ is still very much faith.

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1: 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You see it as trust. 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
1: I just wanted to let y'all know what a blessing it is that we have your station that I've been listening to. 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
1: Really glad you're listening today. My name is Doug Hannah. 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They were a question, actually. 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
1: Hi, my name is Nathan. I'm from Temple. I've been a KCBI listener for a few months now. As a new Christian coming into Christianity for the first time, everything was such a blur, but then after I started listening to KCBI, everything started to come clear and make more sense.

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1: Sometimes we think of confession as like a courtroom where you're guilty, guilty, guilty. 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It's coming home, rediscovering that even though we are guilty, God still wants us anyway.

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1: Thanks for making time for me today. My name is Doug Hanna, and I want you to think about this, that God is not grading you and your whole spiritual progress compared to other people. He's also not grading you on how quickly you grow. You're not looking for speed necessarily. What he's after is surrender. And in so many ways, you got to remember, it takes a lifetime to do that.

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1: I'm really glad you're listening today. You do not have to feel close to God to be held by him. This is where we get tripped up, isn't it? I don't feel so close to God, so something must be wrong. But faith is not measured by emotional clarity. Faith is measured by where you choose to collapse when things start falling apart.
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1: Hi, this is Vanessa from Midlothian. 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
1: My name is Doug Hanna. 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He stayed when we wandered. He stayed when we mocked. And he stays even now.
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1: I've been listening now for probably about 3 years. I listen to you guys every single morning on my way to work. It's so inspiring to hear good Christian music and good Christian conversation over the airwaves. I pray that you all continue to be blessed in every area of your life.

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1: It's worth remembering obedience is not always clarity. Sometimes it feels mysterious, but with a sense of direction. You walk by faith, not because you get it always, but because you trust the one who does.

0: KCBI.
1: I'm Doug, and I've got a question for you. What do you think, as human beings, our deepest fear really is? I wish I really could hear all of the answers to that question as I ask that, and you think it, and maybe even say it out loud. I'll tell you my theory on this. I think our deepest fear is that people would know the real us and what they would think if they knew, if they really knew who we were. This is the thing, though. God already does. And his response is not to recoil or to shun. It was to move toward you and me, all the way to the cross.

0: KCBI.
1: I don't do this every day, but I'm going to start off this time with you by saying hallelujah. Hallelujah that grace does not just mean that you and I are forgiven as Christians. Oh, it means that, but it doesn't just mean that. 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
1: Have you ever noticed when you're going swimming that there seem to be two methods of getting into cold water? There's the inching yourself in method, you know. And then there's the, here we go, I'm going to jump in, watch out for the splash. And those two people hate each other. Right? Yeah.
2: Welcome to The God-Centered Life with Josh Moody. Judges chapter 7, we're going to start at verse 9, part 2 of a study called Get God's Tactics in the Get Over Yourself series, taking a look at the book of Judges. Josh Moody is senior pastor of College Church in Wheaton, Illinois, and I'm Todd Bostay. Josh, very important question. Are you an incher or a splasher?
3: I think it depends.
2: Oh.
3: Depends on my frame of mind.
2: All right, I'll give you that. Last time we talked about the intro toe in the water, and it sounds like part two has that logical next step.
3: Yeah, right. The logical next step is, you know, inch in. Now's the time to jump in. And we're going to see what that's like to jump into trusting God.
2: And I have a feeling since Gideon was encouraged to stick his toe in, can we say that that's God being merciful with our frailties?
3: Yeah. Yeah, all along we see that with these heroes in the book of Judges. They're very frail, and yet God uses them. It's a good reminder to us in our own frailties that God can still use us.
2: Fantastic. Here we go, Judges chapter 7. This is part 2. We're diving in. Here's Josh.
4: Well, friends, will you turn with me in your Bibles to Judges chapter 7, and beginning at verse 9. This is one of those moments in an individual's life where the rubber hits the road. It is a definitive moment of choice. Gideon has been prepared. The strategy has been chosen. The enemy has arrived. Does Gideon go out in faith and conquer? Is the opportunity seized and does a new dawn for the nation arrive? Or do Gideon and the people look at the circumstances around them, the mere 300 soldiers that they have that are stacked against the thousands beneath them in the valley, and do they instead decide that, as it were, discretion is the better part of valor? And turn around in retreat, missing the God-sized victory that otherwise awaited them. You see, this passage is not about getting prepared. It's not about understanding the strategy. This passage is about how to take the plunge. God has spiritual victories for us to achieve, moral character for us to attain, experiences of him for us to enjoy. And like Gideon, I want you to take this as a moment of truth. And I want you to discover from this word how to take the plunge and dive into the depths of the love of God for you. And so that's the first step of how to take the plunge. Put your toe in the water and feel what it's like yourself. Feel what it's like yourself. But then also Gideon, prepared, strategized, now having put his foot in the water with God and felt what the temperature's like, actually manages to take the plunge and get into the water completely. Well, how on earth does he do that? He jumps right in, doesn't he? Have you ever noticed when you're going swimming that there seem to be two methods of getting into cold water? Do you know what I mean? There's the inching yourself in method, you know.
5: Oh, it's a little bit more. Oh, right?
4: Yeah? There's that method. You know who you are, right? And then there's the, here we go, I'm going to jump in, watch out for the splash! You know? And those two people hate each other, you know. Right? Yeah? Well, Gideon's is the, here we go, watch out for the splash method, right? It's the jump-in method. And I think it's a theological principle. Yes, taste and see that the Lord is good. Yes, put your toe in, check it out. But then, today is the day of salvation. Not tomorrow, today. You can't just inch your way in. You've actually got to believe. You've got to jump in. Taste and see that the Lord is good. Don't taste, see, spit out, wait a little bit, come back next week, taste some more, and repeat ad infinitum. No. Here it is. This is what the Bible says. As God's fellow workers, co-labor, wonderful. Wonderful phrase that, isn't it? As God's fellow workers, we as Christians can be doing the work of God. As God's co-laborers or fellow workers, we urge you not to receive God's grace in vain. For he says, in the time of my favor I heard you, and in the day of salvation I helped you. How do we not receive God's grace in vain? I tell you, goes on, now is the time of God's favor. Now is the day of salvation. Will never be repeated. 2 Corinthians chapter 6, verses 1 and 2. And you see this pattern here throughout Scripture and exemplified in this place. Gideon put his toe in. He felt the temperature. The moment of truth arrived. He listened to what God said to him to do. And now, there was not a moment to lose. Verse 15, this bit kind of runs on from verse 15 to the end of the chapter. Verse 15, can you see it? He worshipped God in response, you see. He heard the interpretation. He understood what that means, that they were in a dreadful panic and all that kind of thing, right? And then he worshipped God. Because God had proved to be trustable, as he is. He put his toe in the water and said, wow, it's wonderfully warm. It really is lovely when you're in. And he worshipped God. But it didn't stop there. This time of worship this morning is only authentic. Not if you feel more. Not even if you cry more, not even if you laugh more, it is only authentic if it leads to changed lives. We are not to be inwardly focused. We are to be active in the community, serving others, telling people about Christ as a church. Service and activity and seeking to worship in deed and not simply in word. He worshipped God. Then, from verse 16 to the end of the chapter, you have this kind of whirlwind of activity. He jumps right in. Here we go, splash. So the picture is this, that is described in the story. They are to shout for the Lord and for Gideon, okay? That's what he tells them. Then they're to creep up in the mountains above the Midianites, you see, there in the valley, and spread out all around them. There's only 300 of them, but they're to spread out around them with three groups. And then at the moment when Gideon signals, they were all to smash the pots that covered the torches. So they're creeping up in the dark, smash the pots that covered the torches. And then the lights would suddenly flare into life all around the Midianites in the middle of the night. It would be most dramatic, wouldn't it? Surrounded suddenly. And the trumpets would sound. And then there will be a terrible shout, a sword for the Lord and for Gideon, made doubly terrible by the fulfillment of the prophecy of the dream's interpretation. This can be nothing other than the sword of Gideon. Suddenly, flare of light, a great shout, a sword for the Lord and for Gideon. And of course, panic set in. They'd all been talking about the dream. What's going on? Is it the sword of the Lord and sword of the Lord? Sword of Gideon, sword of Gideon. Sword for the Lord and for Gideon! And they run up and panic. And one man turned against each other and it snowballs, as it were. And as it came to it, it wasn't really a battle for the 300 at all. For verse 22, the Lord caused the men to turn on each other, verse 22. It's all his plan, all his doing. He's at work in the midst of it. Sovereignly. His providence has been proved by his sovereign power. And Gideon and his men were left only with a sort of extended cleanup exercise throughout the rest of the chapter that we read out, that the other Israelites sort of later joined in with them and kind of did it together at the end. All because he jumped in. Now imagine with me, play a little imaginative game. How if he hadn't done that? How if he'd been the inch in, bit by bit kind of technique? Imagine if he'd waited a day or two. What would have happened then? Well, the dream was being discussed. But nothing happened. And then it would have been decided that maybe it was not true. The Midianites' resolve would have strengthened. There would have been no panic, I think. As we say, when the iron is hot, you must strike. Now is the time. Now. Jump right in. No edging down in that painful manner into the water. You've put your toe in. Jump in.
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4: Well, I think for some of us here, this will be a kind of DTR moment, if you know what that means, and some probably do. You know what DTR stands for? Define the relationship. Incidentally, men are particularly bad at DTR. Commitment is not a word that trips off their tongue with stunning ease, is it? Fun, sure. Dating, why not? Commitment, every man has the door. Can work both ways, both genders, of course. But it's jumping in. Don't be a wuss and ease yourself in over long days and years. Jump in. Experience all that God has for you now, today. Let me put it in a couple sort of application ways like this. Say you're part of a campus crusade or InterVarsity or Reformed University Fellowship or Athletes in Action or Biblical Christians Anonymous or whatever campus group it is. I want to tell you that as wonderful as that is, I want to tell you that being part of that group is not sufficient. It is good. We support them. We believe in them. I've been a missionary with a campus group myself before for a number of years. We think they're fantastic. But you need church, not just peer group fellowship. Why is that, you say? Well, in church, you discover that not everyone is between the ages of 18 and 22 and has an IQ of over 140. And that's good for you to realize. You need preaching. You need accountability. You need encouragement from those older than you. So look at it in that kind of way as an application, if that fits for you. If you're instead a sort of an experienced Christian, and you've heard all these kind of things before, and you've been around the block many times, and you've heard sermons on Gideon, and maybe, you know, you'd interpret whatever verse 18b sort of slightly differently or something, right? I want to say to you, though, jump right in as well. The great dangers as we go on in our Christian lives, one of the great dangers of sort of increasing knowledge, knowledge puffs up, but love builds up, the apostle says. One of the great dangers of increasing knowledge is that we get better and better at analysis and worse at experience. You watch a child for a little bit, you know, a young child. A child is incredibly happy one moment, and then incredibly sad the next, yeah? They're really, really excited that they're going to Chuck E. Cheese. And then they've changed the ride and it's not there. Happy one moment, sad as anything the next, yeah? That's a child. That's the state of a child. It can be exhausting for parents to live with, this emotional roller coaster. Now, they are unstable, perhaps, as a child. We don't want to be like that. We want to move on to maturity, of course, in our Christian lives. Though that is true, but they are definitely experiencing, aren't they? As we go through life, we get more stable, but may we get less vital too, less experiential. But it need not be so for the Christian. It should not be so for the Christian. We can be renewed inwardly day by day, though the outward man is perishing. Today, yesterday, you can be not just more prepared, not just get more strategy. You can actually enter the water of God's love yourself again. Not analyze exactly its temperature or the components of its H2O. Or explain it afterwards to someone else. But yourself, here and now, find God in the softness of your heart. And I am preaching for that kind of encounter, that moment of truth, a decisive turning point when you move through a stage in your life to a new point of development and progress. And it needs to come by jumping, by radically opening up your heart to what God has for you, by forgiving those who have hurt you, by not looking behind but pressing on towards the goal, by repenting of your habitual sins, and just enjoying God and loving Him as He loves you. Be still and know that He is God. Do not be anxious for anything, but in everything by prayer and petition, present your request to God. Do not be anxious. Godliness with contentment is great gain. Be content, Christian. Godliness with contentment is great gain. In quietness and rest is your salvation. Don't strive. In quietness and rest is your salvation. But of course, Gideon's response to jump in was not a lack of activity, though those kind of texts might be interpreted as indicating. He entered that place of worship, didn't he? But then out of that came spiritual victory, activity, a fight, the shout, a sword for the Lord and for Gideon. We are too passive these days. We are too nice. Well, we are to enjoy God and rest with Him and worship Him. But out of that place, we are to advance the kingdom of God. Maybe that's the next renewal stage for you, to seek first that, to be busy in the Lord's work, to be committed to His church, to not be a church hopper, but a member of the body, to get wet all over in the water and not simply dangle our toe in forever, to experience ourselves the thrill, and it is a thrill, by being a person of light as a part of the community of light. That thrill of being a part of a great purpose of eternal value. This is why I like singing so much, actually. You notice, don't you, that they didn't just listen to Gideon shout for the Lord. They all shouted together, didn't they? Now, when you hear me sing, you may be forgiven for thinking that I'm actually shouting. But it says, make a joyful noise unto the Lord, and my noise is joyful. The hymns that we sing are to rock the walls of the sanctuary so that those outside who hear it can say, wow, those guys really mean it. They are to say to each by way of encouragement, yeah, we're in this together as we're singing. A struggling brother can look across at someone singing and can see in their eyes they mean it and be built up simply by that experience. The hymns of the church, ancient and contemporary, whatever exact meter, whatever, but the songs of the church are the great rallying cries of God's people as we bellow for the Lord and for Gideon. And it's all about this, the God-centered way of living. It's about getting out of myself and into God, of experiencing Him, of tasting Him, of worshiping Him, and then of following Him, of being committed, of realizing that we are all going to die. And are we ready to meet our Maker? Winston Churchill, on his 70th birthday, when he was asked whether he was ready to meet his Maker, replied, I am ready to meet my Maker, but whether my Maker is ready for the ordeal of meeting me is another question. Witty as ever. Hero that he is. Part of me thinks that is the saddest thing he ever said. the bravery of the human spirit, the refusal to give up. Churchill said in another famous speech at his old school, asked to speak in front of them, simply said these words, his whole speech, neither more nor less. They trumpeted his arrival, and he was going to give this great speech. These are the words he said, neither more nor less. Never, never, never give up. He sat down. Great man. What a man. What a hero. Oh, yeah. Oh, yes. I'm reading a biography of Teddy Roosevelt. What a man. What a great, massive, giant of man. What a figure of history. But I still think part of me that that quip on his 70th birthday was the saddest thing he ever said. For really, really, did Churchill not realize that the maker of heaven and earth, of all the universe, made him? I don't know. But I know that moment is coming. That moment of truth. And of all the battles in our lives against depression, against anger, against our failures, against poverty, and against moral decline in our society, of all the battles in our lives, that battle, that final battle, is the most important of them all. And I want you to be ready for it. There is heaven. There is hell. There is life. There is death. There is this moment of truth that is before us all this morning. Taste and see that the Lord is good, every part of him. He has heaven and glory and life now and forever, all saying, come on in, the water is lovely. We need to dive in. We need to jump in. We need to make Jesus mine. Personally, emotionally, experientially, truly. Not just because, you know, we're American and we grew up as a Christian or something like that. Not just because we're going through the motions, but because we ourselves have known God in the deepest place of our hearts. And so when we come to meet our Maker, no introductions will be needed, for we will have already met him, him who died for thee. So put your toe in the water, but then jump in. And you know what to do once you're in? Keep swimming.
2: That's Josh Moody, and this is The God-Centered Life. Quoting, we need to jump in. We need to make Jesus mine, personally, emotionally, experientially, truly. Close quote. So Josh, what's a good litmus test to see what part of our lives hasn't jumped in with Jesus?
3: Yeah, I don't know whether I can give you a litmus test per se, but I can give you some kinds of tests, let's put it like that. I think one good question to ask yourself is, what makes me angry? Why am I getting angry? What makes me frustrated? Another question would be, what am I anxious about? And of course, there are things that are right to get angry about, and great evil. We should feel angry about that. And there are things that it's natural to be worried about. And so I don't want to put anyone under condemnation for having human feelings. But at other times, you begin to see a pattern. I am consistently angry when I don't get my own way. Well, have I really submitted to Jesus to have let him have his way with my life? Or you may find I'm consistently worried about my children and how they're doing. Well, of course, that's natural. We all worry about our children. But at the same time, perhaps that's an area we can ask God to help us work through, that they are ultimately his children and we are taking care of them, but they're really his. And that would be another area to press in with making Jesus yours.
2: Jumping in. Yep. Thank you for that, Josh. And thank you for joining us for The God-Centered Life, not only today, but for the week and the month, as long as you've been with us. 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We'd love to hear from you as well. 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
11: Using the First Amendment as a pretext, some judges have invented the right of unbelievers to be spared from hearing anything religious in the public square. Justices have said unbelievers have the right to be spared from hearing a prayer at graduation. They have a right to be spared from hearing a prayer at a football game, or hearing the words under God in the Pledge of Allegiance, or seeing a nativity scene in the public square. There is a freedom from religion in the First Amendment. 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

0: Our world is becoming more angry, more hostile, more divided. And the natural response to increasing division and hostility and anger in the world is an increasing hostility and division also in the Church of the Lord Jesus Christ. But you know that the Lord Jesus calls us to be different.
1: Welcome to Open the Bible with Pastor Colin Smith. I'm Steve Hiller. Glad you're with us today. And Colin, it sounds like this is such a relevant message for what we see going on in our world today.
2: Well, we're looking at growing in faith and hope and love. And the apostle tells us that these are the three things that remain. Everything else is going to pass away. But these three things will remain. And then he tells us that of faith, hope and love, the greatest of these is love. This is our distinct calling as Christian believers. It is the way in which we are to be recognized as the disciples of the Lord Jesus Christ. And so we're going to be looking today and in these next days at what it means to grow in love. I can't think of anything that is more important or more urgent.
1: Well, no big surprise where we're going to be turning today. The love chapter, 1 Corinthians chapter 13, as we begin our message called Love is Our Distinct Calling. Here is Pastor Colin.
0: I've been thinking a great deal about these questions over these last weeks. And as I've done this and sought the Lord, there's one word that has pressed into my mind and into my heart. And that word is the single word, love. Love is to be the distinguishing mark of the disciples of the Lord Jesus Christ. And this is not an option. Notice it's a commandment. A new commandment I give to you, the Lord Jesus says. I command you that you are to love one another. That's what he is saying. So that by this, everyone, all people will know that you really are my disciples. Now, as the world becomes harsher and more divided, our calling will make us more distinct. Where else could you ever hope to find a community of people who will really love one another across all the many differences that divide people so deeply? Now, I expect that as we come to this subject today, most of us will feel that we need to grow in love, especially when it comes to those with whom we deeply disagree. And the good news is that love can be learned. It is possible to grow in love. And the Holy Spirit is given to us for this very purpose. So please open your Bible with me at 1 Corinthians and chapter 13, this marvelous passage that has been read to us on the subject of love. Why should we seek to grow in love? Why is this so important? Well, this chapter gives us three powerful answers. We're going to look at the first answer just in the first three verses today, and then, God willing, we'll look at the second and the third answers from this same chapter next week. Why should we grow in love? Well, the first answer that Paul gives to us here is that love will enable us to use our gifts effectively. And Paul lists six highly valued gifts, each of them a gift that comes from the hand of God himself, each of them a gift that is obviously of value to the church of the Lord Jesus Christ. And the first of these gifts that Paul identifies is the gift of eloquent speech. If I speak in the tongues of men. Now let's pause there for a moment. We'll come to the rest later. He's talking here about the gift of clear and compelling communication. And the ability to communicate clearly is a marvelous gift from God. If you're a student in middle school, high school, or in college, do all that you can to develop this gift. Remember that the Bible tells us in the beginning was the Word. And the Word was with God, and the Word was God. God speaks. So do all that you can to become articulate. Work hard at learning to express yourself in words. Learn the meaning of words. Develop and expand your vocabulary. Write sentences and learn to speak in sentences. Gifts of speech were very highly prized in the ancient world, and we are wise if we place a high value on them today. But you know, every gift brings its own temptation. And this verse reminds us that it is possible to speak well without love. The big temptation, of course, for the person who is able to articulate a persuasive argument is to bully. It's to oppress. It's to intimidate. It's to shout the other person down. It's to be self-opinionated and overbearing. Now, you don't need me to tell you that we live at a time in which discourse, conversation is becoming increasingly angry and divisive. People have discovered that if you use outrageous and inflammatory language, you get more attention from people who agree with you. But I want you to notice what Paul says in the scripture here. If I speak with the tongue of men and of angels, but have not love, I am a noisy gong and a clanging cymbal. Eloquent speech without love is a cacophony of noise. People can put up with it for a time, but eventually the noise, like a cymbal that just keeps reverberating and never stops, it becomes unrelenting and unbearable. And people feel then that they need to get away from it. Always remember that it is possible to win an argument and lose a friend. And that's never a good deal. What is the value of prevailing in an argument if you lose the person you were trying to win? Without love, eloquent speaking will be worse than useless, because instead of winning people, you actually end up driving people away. But if you grow in love, you will be able to use your God-given gift of speaking effectively. Now, the second gift that Paul identifies here is the gift of spiritual experiences. Notice what he says. If I speak in the tongues of angels. Now, what's he referring to here? Well, in the chapter before and the chapter after, 1 Corinthians 12 and 14, Paul speaks repeatedly about the gift of tongues. And the apostle himself tells us that he experienced and used this gift. It was a kind of ecstatic speech that bypasses the mind, giving a believer freedom in prayer and in worship. And it's clear from these chapters that this particular gift was highly valued, at least among some of the believers in Corinth. And again, Paul himself affirms the value of this gift. He says in chapter 14 and verse 18, I thank God that I speak in tongues more than all of you. Now, some of you have had remarkable spiritual experiences. You really have. Some of you have seen a vision. Some of you have experienced a miracle. Some of you have had intense and wonderful experiences of the love of God and the presence of the Holy Spirit, and all of these experiences are gifts from the gracious hand of God. But what we're learning from these verses is that every gift brings its own temptation. And the temptation that comes with spiritual experience is the temptation to withdraw. I have to tell you, I know this temptation in my own life. There's a part of me that would be very happy to retire into a private world where I could just spend unlimited time with my books, pondering the scripture, sitting in a chair, enjoying the thrill of seeing something I had never seen before with no pressure and no deadline. You'll be able to come up with a parallel to that in your world as well. But you see, this verse is telling me that if I did that, I would gain nothing. Nothing. Now, again, this speaks very powerfully to our world today. We live at a time where believers are tempted to withdraw. Why bother with coming to church when you can see the service online? And you can see any service from any church online. All that matters is that I nourish my own relationship with Jesus. But you see, your distinct calling as a person who belongs to Jesus is to love. And you cannot possibly do that on your own. Isolation is the death of love.
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0: Withdrawing into the world of your own private experience will be of no value to you, and it will be of no value to anyone else. But growing in love, if you grow in love, it will keep you from spiritual isolation. And here's what growing in love will do. It will move you towards other believers. The third gift that Paul identifies is the gift of a brilliant mind. I thank God for those who've been given this gift. If I have prophetic powers and understand all mysteries and all knowledge. Some people have been blessed with brilliant minds. And over time, they acquire vast sums of knowledge. Some people are blessed with profound insight into what is mysterious and perplexing to others, so that they are able to help the rest of us when we find ourselves uncertain and confused. A brilliant mind is a marvelous gift. And if

The apostle is making clear to us in these verses is that every gift brings its own temptation. And the big temptation that comes with a brilliant mind is to become wise in your own eyes, to look down on other people who did not have the ability or perhaps the education that you have been privileged to have, to become increasingly remote from the needs, life, and ministry of the church. Growing in love will be what enables you to use your brilliant mind effectively. And growing in love will make the Christian scholar a servant of ordinary believers. And when that happens, it is a beautiful thing. Then some people have been gifted, fourthly, with outstanding achievements. Look at what Paul says next. And if I have all faith so as to remove mountains, to move a mountain, well, that's really something. I've been reading the story of William Wilberforce, a member of the British Parliament in the 18th and early 19th century, who proposed legislation to abolish slavery. He was defeated 11 times over a period of 20 years. But by God's grace, he overcame that mountain of opposition and was finally blessed with wonderful success. Wilberforce had faith in the Lord Jesus Christ, and God used him to move a mountain. Now, some people, like Wilberforce, are drawn to the hardest tasks. And if that's you, it's a very wonderful gift indeed. Some people have a special kind of faith that enables them to believe that a mountain can be overcome. And if God has given you that kind of gift, I want to encourage you, find the mountain that he is calling you to move. And then give yourself to moving it by faith, even if it takes the whole of your life to see it happen. But remember this, that every gift brings its own unique temptation. And the obvious temptation to those who accomplish great things is the temptation to pride. The feeling that what has been accomplished was the result of your own power. James Denny gives this warning to pastors as well as to those who are successful in business. Let me quote what he says. The sense may steal upon a man's mind that his commanding personality is that to which circumstances yield. His practical capacity is that which transmits force and sees that work is done. And when that happens, Denny says, all is lost. If you think that the moving of a mountain was ultimately your personality, your force, your power, rather than that God in his marvelous grace used you to do it, you've lost everything. That's what Denny is saying. And that's what the Apostle Paul is saying here. If I have all faith so as to remove mountains, but have not love, I am nothing. Nothing. Love is what enables a person to achieve great things and then still to serve with humility. Love reminds a believer
that his

0: Calling to move one mountain may not be the calling of another believer who may be called to move another mountain. And love will enable you to find joy in the achievements of others as much as you find joy in the achievements of your own. And then fifthly, Paul identifies this gift of unusual generosity. Look at what he says. If I give, verse 3, all I have. Not a tenth, not even half. If I give everything, all that I have. This is what Jesus called the rich young ruler to do. And he couldn't do it. He couldn't bring himself to do it because he didn't have love. Paul says, if I give all that I have. Now, God calls all of us to be generous. But some people have a special calling and a special ability in this regard. And if God has put it into your heart to be generous, be as generous as you possibly can. But remember that every gift carries its own hidden temptation. And the temptation to those who give generously is that it is possible to give simply as a matter of duty. It's possible to give in order to make an impression. It's possible to give as a means of exercising control. You can give without love. And Paul says, if I give all that I have and have not love, I gain nothing. But you see, growing in love is what will enable you to give with freedom and with joy. And your reward will be very great. The Apostle Paul says in 2 Corinthians, the next letter in the New Testament, whoever sows sparingly will reap sparingly, and whoever sows bountifully will also reap bountifully. Sow bountifully because your heart is growing in love. Grow in love and you will sow bountifully.
1: 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And Colin, who is this book for?
0: Well, people have very different experiences of love, and perhaps you knew what it was to grow up with a godly mother, a godly father who loved you well, and you've had all the benefits of that. But you still find, now you've come to adult life, that you want to know how to grow in love yourself. And if that's where you're at, this book is for you. But there are other folks who have not had the blessing of being loved well. And if that's been your experience, you may find that you struggle with some real questions. What does it mean to love another person? What does real love actually look like? Where are you going to find it? Well, you're not sure that you know. Well, this book is for you. It's going to show you how receiving love from God through Jesus Christ can put you in the position where you're able to give love and receive love from others well.
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6: The psalmist David wrote, "How precious are your thoughts about me, O God? They cannot be numbered." Pastor Greg Laurie says we should return the favor.
7: It's so important to remember the Lord. You know, one way is just to say grace over a meal. I like that, don't you? When you get up in the morning, you need to start the day with scripture and prayer. That's a way to remember the Lord. When you set Sunday aside and say, this is the Lord's day. There might be things we can do, but we're going to go worship the Lord in church. That's a way to remember the Lord.

So many of us spend so little time thinking about the Lord during the day, and yet we want to live with Him forever. God's Word has a bottomless supply of insights for life, but social media captures so much more of most people's attention. Well, today on A New Beginning, as Pastor Greg Laurie continues our Genesis series, we'll see how Noah remembered the Lord. It was his priority after reaching dry land following the flood. We'll learn a number of principles from following the life of this great patriarch.

0: keeps his promises. Let's pray. Father, we're so glad you keep your promises to us. We don't always keep our promises to you, but even though sometimes we are faithless, you are always faithful. Now we ask you to speak to us from your word. I pray for anybody here who doesn't know you that this would be eye-opening for them and they would want to get right with you. Or maybe someone who has stumbled and fallen in some way, shape, or form, that they could be restored after hearing this message from your word. We commit this Bible study to you now. In Jesus' name we pray. Amen. So we've all had promises made to us. Maybe some were broken. Maybe we made a promise to someone else that we broke. But the good news is when God makes a promise to us, he's good for it. You can take it to the bank. He always keeps his promises. And in fact, every time you see a rainbow, it's a reminder that God keeps his promises. Because the rainbow is a symbol of this covenant that he made with humanity after Noah and his family got out of the ark and landed safely. Now the Lord was promising something very special to them. And God keeps his promises to us. Someone said that there are at least 3,000 promises from God to us in the Bible. Well, what are they? Here's just a few. You might want to write down these references. God promises to forgive you of all of your sins. 1 John 1:9 says, if we will confess our sin, he's faithful and just to forgive us our sin and cleanse us from all unrighteousness. God promises to give us a new life in Christ. Because over in 2 Corinthians 5:17 it says, if any man be in Christ, he is an altogether different kind of person. The old things have passed away, and behold, everything becomes fresh and new. I love that. One of the reasons I like it when it rains is everything gets cleaned. All the dirty cars are cleaned, right? And you might even see a rainbow afterwards. God makes all things new when we believe in him. He promises to be with us in our hard times. Maybe I'm talking to somebody right now going through a very difficult time. You feel as though you've been abandoned and you're alone. Well, here's what God says. When you go through deep waters, I'll be with you. When you go through rivers of difficulty, you will not drown. When you walk through the fire of oppression, you'll not be burned up and the flames will not consume you. God also promises to complete the work he has begun in your life. Philippians 1:6 says, I'm sure of this. He who began a good work in you will bring it to completion at the day of Jesus Christ. God also promises to give us peace in our hearts when we're tempted to worry. Because we're told in Philippians 4:6, don't worry about anything, pray about everything. And the peace of God that passes all understanding will guard your heart and mind in Christ Jesus. God also promises to provide for your needs. Jesus says, don't be like the non-believers. All they think about is what they're going to eat, what they're going to wear, what they're going to drink. But rather seek first the kingdom of God and his righteousness, and all these things shall be added to you. One other promise I would like to focus on. Jesus promises that he will come again to our world. That's right. Jesus said in John 14:3, I will come again. And he means what he says, and he says what he means. It's interesting. I read a Gallup poll that revealed that 66% of the American people believe Jesus Christ is coming back to the earth in the future. 66%. That's more than the amount of Americans that claim to be born again. So even non-believers are believing Jesus is coming. I think even people who aren't Christians are alarmed at the state of our world right now. The turmoil, the upheaval, the unraveling before our eyes, it appears, of our own culture. And they're saying, is this like what the Bible was talking about? They're wondering, is Armageddon coming? Jesus is coming again. And there's a series of events that are going to happen in the end times. And they're a lot like dominoes closely stacked together. And when the first one falls, the others will fall in rapid succession. And those events in chronological order are the rapture, the revealing of the Antichrist, the tribulation period, the battle of Armageddon, the second coming, and then the millennium. So it starts with the rapture. That's the next event on the prophetic calendar. 1 Thessalonians 4:17 says, the dead in Christ shall rise first, and we which are alive and remaining shall be caught up together with them in the clouds, and so shall we ever be with the Lord. The word caught up is from the Greek word harpazo. It means to be taken by force. It's been translated into the word rapture. That is commonly used to describe this event. We're caught up to meet the Lord. And I bring this up because Jesus actually said it would be like it was in the days of Noah before the Lord's return. Matthew 24:37, Jesus said, the arrival of the Son of Man will take place in times like Noah's. Before the great flood, everyone was carrying on as usual, having a good time, right until the day that Noah entered the ark. They knew nothing until the flood came and swept everything away. The Son of Man's arrival will be like that. Two men will be working in the field. One will be taken, the other left behind. Two women will be grinding at the mill. One will be taken and another left behind. So stay awake, be alert. You have no idea when your master will show up. So we're talking a little bit about Noah last time and how evil things were and how Noah managed to walk with God when no one else did. But what does it mean to walk with God? It's really quite simple. If you take a walk with someone, the idea is to get in cadence with each other so you can have a conversation. And there's actually a verse in the book of Amos that gives an insight. It says, shall two walk together unless they have agreed? Unless they have agreed. So to walk with God is to be in agreement with him. In fact, this can be translated, can two walk together unless they've made an appointment? So you have an appointment with God, and I suggest you keep it. You remember that Adam had an appointment with God, or he would meet with the Lord in the cool of the day, and one day the Lord showed up in the Garden of Eden, and Adam was hiding. Why? Because he had sinned against the Lord. And God wants you to keep your appointment. You know, some people are always late for everything. Are you one of those people? Who are the late people? Raise your hand. See, well, you're raising your hand. You're owning it. You're the late people. Always late. Always 15 minutes late, right? Why is that? You don't want to be late for your appointment with God. How many of you are punctual and always on time? Raise your hand. Oh, a few more of those people. Okay, now let me ask another question. How many of you who are punctual are married to a late person? Raise your hand. Interesting. Welcome to my world. I won't say who's who, but you might be able to figure it out. But anyway, and speaking of marriage, the word unless they have agreed also speaks of a betrothal. Can two walk together unless they've been joined as if in marriage? And the picture of us being married to Christ is used many times in scripture. He's the groom, we're the bride, right? And my wife and I, you know, being married so many years, know each other very well. We'll go into a restaurant and we'll sit down, a restaurant we've been to before. And before Kathy even picks up the menu, I'll say, you're going to order this. And she'll ignore me. And she'll go through this whole process of asking many questions about, can I substitute that for this and this for that? And what about this other thing? And she goes around and around and she always orders what I say she'll order because I know what she's going to do. And she often knows the same about me. I'll forget something, she'll remember it. Between us, we have one complete brain, right? But here's the idea. I'm getting in sync with God. I know what God thinks about this. How do I know what God thinks about it? Because I read the Bible. And the Bible reveals God to me. And I know his thoughts. When we get into the Sermon on the Mount, effectively, you're reading the manifesto, the worldview of Jesus himself. That's why if you have a red letter Bible, the Sermon on the Mount is all red. All red, because it's just the words of our Lord. You want to know what Jesus thinks about these things? Well, of course, read the whole Bible. But in particular, in the Sermon on the Mount, you will see. So, can two walk together unless they have agreed? So, to walk with God means to get in sync with God, to be in rhythm with God.
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0: You know, I've heard people describe a trip to Israel as seeing the Bible actually come to life. Hey, everybody, Greg Laurie. And I've been to Israel many times, and I've led a lot of tours, and I have to say that's absolutely true. Listen, when you're walking on the same stones that Jesus himself walked on, well, that's something that's enriching to your faith. It's not just a travel experience. It actually energizes and enhances your study of the Bible. Think of it this way. It's a vacation with a purpose. And we're going to be taking a tour of Israel April 6 to 15, 2027. You can find out more at israel.harvest.org.
2: Step right into biblical history. 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Well, we're learning some lessons from the life of Noah today, as Pastor Greg brings a message from the book of Genesis. Let's continue.
0: Number two, Noah was a witness for God. He was a witness for God. In 2 Peter, he's described as a preacher of righteousness. You know, though, he didn't have a lot of converts. In fact, he didn't have any. He lived 950 years and effectively outside of his family, did not have a single convert. But he stands as an example to all of those faithful seed sowers out there. You know, it's not my job to convert anybody. It is my job to faithfully communicate the gospel. So maybe you've shared the gospel with many people and no one has ever responded. Maybe you might want to think of breath mints. I'm not sure. Stop eating raw garlic before you engage people. There might be some extenuating circumstances here we could look at. But apart from that, your job is to deliver the message and leave the results in the hands of God. Well, Noah did that, but he did reach his family because Hebrews 11:7 says, by faith, Noah, being divinely warned of things not yet seen, moved with godly fear, prepared an ark for the saving of his household. Number three, Noah worked for God. He worked for God. He said, I want you to effectively build a giant boat. Now, there was no body of water nearby. It had never rained before. And Noah's building a giant boat, effectively like a big box that was unsinkable. And one of the greatest practical acts of faith in all of history, Noah cut down that first gopher wood tree to build this ark. You know, the Bible doesn't tell us he was a carpenter. He certainly wasn't a shipbuilder. But God called an unqualified man to do something. God does not call the qualified. He qualifies the called. Consider this fact. The ark was built by amateurs, but the Titanic was built by professionals. Okay? So sometimes it works out just fine. Now, when we think of the ark, we think this is impossible. That you could get all of those animals inside of that ark. Well, it's not impossible at all. And they didn't have to get every animal in there. They were only to carry air-breathing, land-dwelling animals and creeping things and winged animals like birds, aquatic life like fish and whales and other amphibious creatures obviously could be in the ocean around. They didn't have to have every breed of dog, for instance, out today. They just had to have the original two dogs before we started coming up with all of these weird oodles. Someone decided a poodle should be bred with every other breed of dog. We have labradoodles and all kinds of other variations, jackapoodles, spoodles. I looked this up. There's even a German woodle, which is a German wire hair standard poodle. Look, how many of you own a labradoodle? Raise your hand up. Okay, let me just insult your dog for a moment, if you don't mind. This is my opinion. I've thought of getting one. They're very cute. And they're hyperallergenic, right? Okay, we know that. So they don't shed. Okay, it's nice. But everyone I know that has one of these dogs all seem to be collectively stupid. And I've tried to figure it out. They run around like they're insane. Like, what is wrong with this dog? Other dogs will sit quietly. You can pet them. The Labradoodle's like, you know, just... I don't know what it is. And so I Googled it. Why are Labradoodles so stupid? And said something interesting happens because labs are not stupid and poodles are not stupid, but when you get the oodles gone, something happens. But I also read that it's because they're very hyperactive and they need to be attention given to them. Okay, whatever, but I shouldn't have said any of these things. I know I've offended someone. I'm sorry. I feel like gone after the cat people long enough. Now it's time to just offend everybody out there I could possibly offend. Let's think for a few moments about the spiritual life of Noah. I mean, this man, you know, really without any support to speak of, followed the will of God. And he sat in this boat for all of this time and he waited on the Lord. And then when they finally reached dry land, bringing me to point number four, he remembered God. And I'm really impressed by Genesis 8:20 that says, Noah built an altar to the Lord. I mean, hey, if you'd been cooped up in a boat for that long, wouldn't you want to just run around for a while? Noah said, no, I'm going to bring a sacrifice to God. I'm going to remember that God did all of this for us. And I think it's so important to remember the Lord. There's so many ways that we can do it. You know, one way is just to say grace over a meal. I like that, don't you? I love when I see a family just bow for a moment of prayer and ask God to bless their food. By the way, if you're asked to say grace, don't go too long. Just, you know, it's just, thank you, Lord, you provided this food. Don't wait for the food to get cold. Just don't be that person. You probably have a labradoodle too. I don't know. Is it? Probably in the restaurant with you, right? Because it's your emotional support dog, right? But giving thanks, that's a simple way. When you take a portion of your income, the tithe, an offering, and say, we're going to give faithfully to the Lord, that's a way to remember the Lord. When you get up in the morning and you start the day with scripture and prayer, that's a way to remember the Lord. When you set Sunday aside and say, this is the Lord's day. There might be things we can do, but we're going to go worship the Lord in church. That's a way to remember the Lord.

0: good encouragement today on A New Beginning from Pastor Greg Laurie by way of his message called God Keeps His Promises. You know, one of the first promises Pastor Greg mentioned earlier in the message is that the Lord promises to forgive our sin. If we will confess our sin, He is faithful and just to forgive us of our sin and cleanse us from all unrighteousness. That's a promise there for the taking. Have you received that promise? That promise is for everyone, isn't it, Pastor Greg?
1: That's right. The Bible says whoever will call upon the name of the Lord will be saved. So think of it this way. Maybe you're out in a riptide in the ocean and you can't get your footing and you're in trouble and you see a lifeguard. Call out for help and the lifeguard will rescue you. The same is true spiritually. You're drowning in your sin. You need help. Jesus will save you. He will rescue you, but you must call out to Him. And you know how you do that? You do it in prayer. So let me just lead you in a simple prayer, and you can pray this prayer after me. You can pray it out loud if you like. And this is where you are calling out to Jesus to save you. Just pray this. Lord Jesus, I know I'm a sinner, and I know You are the Savior who died on the cross for my sin and rose again from the dead. Now, Lord, I turn from my sin, and I put my faith in You. Be my Savior, my Lord, be my God and my friend. I choose to follow You from this moment forward. In Jesus' name I pray. Amen. Hey, if you just prayed that prayer, I want you to know that Christ Himself has come to live inside of you. And I have a resource I want to send you. It's called the New Believer's Bible. So the New Believer's Bible is the New Testament in the New Living Translation with hundreds of notes that I wrote that will encourage you in this commitment you are making to follow Christ. There's some other materials included as well in what we call the New Believer's Growth Pack, but let me get this New Believer's Bible into your hands as quickly as possible. Here's Dave to tell you more.
0: 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Well, this month, America celebrates a milestone birthday, and we want to make available a relevant movie called A Great Awakening. It's the story of George Whitefield, Benjamin Franklin, and the Great Awakening that set the stage for the founding of our country. Here's the movie's director, Joshua Enck.
2: In the 250th anniversary of our nation, the word liberty is going to be used in many, many circles.
3: Yeah.
2: And people, it's something that everybody wants. Everybody wants liberty, but they have different definitions
3: yes.
2: of it. Some people think that ultimate liberty is no rules at all. But yeah. we know that that all leads to bondage.
3: Yeah.
2: And then others know that there's a construct and there's, you know, a moral code.
3: Yes.
2: And that it follows what true liberty really is.
3: Right.
2: And true liberty for us is the belief in Jesus Christ to be set free from our sins. And that is what's on that liberty bell that rings out in our
3: yes.
2: city of brotherly love. Proclaim liberty throughout all the land unto all the inhabitants thereof. This film, A Great Awakening, is going to proclaim the true definition of liberty through two unlikely people mm-hmm. who providentially came together, you know, and not just was a part of the Great Awakening,
3: right.
2: but sparked the Great Awakening.
3: Right.
2: And it became an inferno and literally changed the culture of this nation and gave it its identity.
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1: Your sermons, they've been seeds in our souls and in our lives. Thank you for being part of me and my family's life. And I'm going to continue to share what is the product of those seeds. And I thank you. God bless you all.

0: KCBI, we're Karen and Jeremy, and today Jeremy has your morning motivator.
1: When you think about it, there really is only two plans in life, Plan A and Plan B. Plan A is Satan's plan, which says, hey, you can enjoy all the temporary pleasures you can find. You can have a life focused on yourself, on comfort, on enjoyment, all right now, in exchange for eternal regret and separation from God. But he tends to leave out that last part when he's attracting you with the first part. Plan B is God's plan, which is to take up your cross now and look at others as more important than self. Die to this short life to receive an eternal reward and the presence of God. Even though Plan B sounds like the better reward, Plan A can sure sound appealing right now. And I know that I've fallen for Satan's plan far too often and lost sight of the eternal for the temporary. And when that happens, God in his mercy still lets me come back to his plan and his reward. Isaiah 55:7 says, let the wicked forsake his way, and the unrighteous man his thoughts. Let him return to the Lord, that he may have compassion on him, and to our God, for he will abundantly pardon.
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1: Would it be weird to put ice in my cereal milk today? It feels appropriate, even if it would be weird.

0: Hey, we're Karen and Jeremy, your married morning team at KCBI.
1: Whenever you donate blood or stem cells, you know, they always say you're giving the gift of life. But you probably never think about how much life is in that donation. I read an article yesterday. There's a guy who was diagnosed with leukemia earlier this year, and he has been documenting the whole thing on social media, and his videos have gone viral. And he's talked about how he's probably going to need a stem cell transplant, and that has inspired thousands of other people to get on the National Bone Marrow Registry. Mm-hmm. So that they might be able to help somebody giving that donation. It instantly made me think about my brother. Because 2 years ago, my brother Chris received a stem cell transplant. And the hope was that after the chemo and the transplant, that the cancer he had would never return. And that he would get stronger and he would just live this long, healthy life. But he ended up passing away 9 months later. However, that stem cell donation was not in vain, because it gave him and us the chance to celebrate another birthday with him. We got another Thanksgiving. We got another Christmas. And I am so thankful to the person who gave us more time.
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1: They say the news rubs off on you. 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

0: Good morning. 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
1: America celebrates 250 years. Woo! Let's go. Woo. All right. So today, producer Claire and Karen, you guys are going to take a little American quiz.
2: See how much history I kept from school.
1: Exactly. So let's find out how much America you know. Question number one. Producer Claire will give you question two. Karen, you're going to start with question one. How many original colonies were there?
0: 13.
1: 13 colonies. 13. All right, good job.
3: Yay.
1: Claire, question two. In what city was the Declaration of Independence signed?
2: Philadelphia.
1: Yay.
0: I was just wondering. I'm like, is that right?
1: Yes.
0: Thinking that too.
1: Karen.
0: Yes.
1: Your question is, what is the national bird of the United States?
0: Interesting fact. I know it is the American bald eagle, but Benjamin Franklin wanted it to be a turkey.
1: Well.
2: We'd have to eat something different on Thanksgiving.
1: Yeah. Question, Claire, for you. Who's credited with sewing the first American flag?
2: Miss Betsy Ross.
1: Hey, Betsy Ross. Good job.

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1: This Saturday, as you are celebrating America's 250th birthday with fireworks and grilling out with friends and family, you can also do something meaningful. And along with KCBI, pray for our nation. We're going to be doing that once an hour. 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

0: KCBI.
1: You've probably seen the images of the destruction of the earthquake in Venezuela. Diana was in her 8th floor apartment when the earthquake struck, and the first thing she did was run to grab her 18-day-old son, Juan David. And when the earthquake stopped, she and Juan David were underneath the rubble, but they were both alive. And she said, I don't even know how I held on to him the way that I did, but there were two things that kind of kept her going during that time, because they were trapped under the rubble for a day and a half. She said, as long as he was alive, I was going to stay alive, you know, because she just wanted to protect him at all costs. And secondly, she said she, at one point, she could feel a Bible underneath her. And that just gave her so much hope, even just to know it was there. And she said eventually she did hear somebody finally call out her name, and it was her brother. And as soon as he did, she started yelling, I'm here, I'm alive, I'm alive. And so people ran over, and they were eventually able to pull out Diana and her son, Juan David. She suffered injuries to her legs. Juan David only had minor injuries, but they're both going to be okay, and everybody is calling their rescue a miracle.
2: I love that I can find truth.
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0: KCBI, we're Karen and Jeremy.
1: Are there some words that you don't say correctly? Like, one for me was always the word association, mm-hmm. which that is, I think, the correct way you're supposed to say it. Okay. So before this, I would always say association. So it was like S-H-S-H constantly. And then somebody finally was just like, you know, that's an S. It's not an S-H. And another one for me, apparently, I didn't know I was saying wrong, but Jeremy has said the way I say it sounds funny.
0: Oh.
1: You want to say it first?
0: Costume.
1: Yeah. I say costume.
0: C-O-S-H.
1: O-S-H.
0: Well, I thought that's the sound you make. C-O-S-H. T-U-M-E.
1: Costume. It's a costume party. Producer Claire, do you have any words that you know you say, don't say correctly?
2: I have to catch myself and not say restaurant. Because in my head, I'm saying it how I am spelling it when I write it out. Like, R-E-S-T-A. And so instead of, it's like, let's go to the restaurant.
0: The
2: restaurant. Like, no, it's restaurant. Stop trying to spell and speak.
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2: The word miracle means object of wonder. And maybe you need a miracle today. Just want to remind you that Jesus said, with God, all things are possible. This is Miracle Power, We the Kingdom.

0: glad you're here. We're Karen and Jeremy on KCBI.
1: Are there words you say and you just can't quite say them right? Karen was mentioning that she has a couple of those words. Mm-hmm. One of them is costume, which you say...
0: costume.
1: Costume.
0: Costume.
1: That's not the only one. It turns out. Karen, I say gospel.
0: Mm-hmm.
1: You say...
0: gospel.
1: Gospel. We are curious. Do you have words like this where they just don't maybe come out the right way?
0: Give us a call and tell us about those words at 888-469-9290.
1: 888-469-9290.

0: KCBI.
1: If you're filled with doubts today, God wants to trade you. Psalm 94:19 says he will take all your doubts and in place of that give you hope and joy.

0: KCBI, we're your married morning team, Karen and Jeremy.
1: Are there words you don't say correctly, and maybe you know that you don't say it correctly, you just can't quite get it out, or perhaps somebody has to tell you, like Jeremy telling me that I didn't say gospel right.
0: Gospel, she says.
1: Gospel. That's why it's good news. It's full.
2: Texas, we have our own language that's different than a lot of the country, so everybody else is saying a lot of things wrong.
0: Oh,
1: I'm going to start saying that.
0: Tell us one that you think is a Texas way.
2: Whataburger. Instead of Whataburger, Whataburger.
0: So for you, it's Whataburger.
2: Yeah. So make your mouth water.
1: KCBI, good morning. Who's this?
3: This is Melody from Irving. Good morning, guys. How are you?
1: Hey, good. How are you doing?
3: I'm doing okay. Well, right off the bat, Worcester. I can't say it. Yeah, I'll say it wrong. Worcester sauce. I can't say it.
0: Yeah.
1: I think that's a hard one for a lot of people.
3: That one. No, but there's a right way to say it. I've heard people say it in the correct manner. I just can't be one of them.
0: Worcestershire.
3: Worcestershire?
0: Yeah.
3: Isn't it Worcester? I guess because I'm from New York and, you know, we have Rochester. I keep thinking it's Worcester sauce.
0: Yes.
3: But it's not.
0: Yeah.
3: I know that. Yeah.
0: Well, I always think of the Cheshire Cats in an old cartoon, and I would always say, Worcestershire. I mean, I've completely butchered it. Worcestershire.
3: That's a good one.
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1: That's right.
2: Take me home.
1: Country Road. It's the song that's been adopted by the U.S. men's soccer team. And they've got another game, I think, today, right?
0: Today, I think so,
1: and it's a pretty important game because they are trying to advance in the World Cup. And if they do, they make it to what's called the Round of 16. And the U.S. has made it past the Round of 16 only one time. Now, they still have to get there time around. But they've only made it past there one time, and it was 24 years ago. So if you're looking for a reason to root for the team today, there's your reason.

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1: If you're going to be flying over the 4th of July weekend, about 19 million other people are going to be flying with you. Tomorrow is expected to be the busiest day at the airport. Mm-hmm. And just in case you need this, you can take an apple pie in your carry-on. You cannot take a sparkler.

0: KCBI, we're Karen and Jeremy, and today Jeremy has your morning motivator.
1: When you think about it, there really is only two plans in life, Plan A and Plan B. Plan A is Satan's plan, which says, hey, you can enjoy all the temporary pleasures you can find. You can have a life focused on yourself, on comfort, on enjoyment, all right now, in exchange for eternal regret and separation from God. But he tends to leave out that last part when he's attracting you with the first part. Plan B is God's plan, which is to take up your cross now and look at others as more important than self. Die to this short life to receive an eternal reward and the presence of God. Even though Plan B sounds like the better reward, Plan A can sure sound appealing right now. And I know that I've fallen for Satan's plan far too often and lost sight of the eternal for the temporary. And when that happens, God in his mercy still lets me come back to his plan and his reward. Isaiah 55:7 says, let the wicked forsake his way and the unrighteous man his thoughts. Let him return to the Lord that he may have compassion on him and to our God, for he will abundantly pardon.
2: I love that I can find truth.
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6: Hi, this is Michael with Mosquito Joe. 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
10: Thanks, David. Today is a very special day on Pathway to Victory. Here's why. Just a few weeks ago, First Baptist Dallas came together for one of the most joyful, powerful, and patriotic celebrations I've ever been a part of. Our congregation filled our worship center to honor God and to celebrate 250 years of His faithfulness to this great nation. The pageantry was breathtaking, the music was glorious, and the preaching was straight from God's Word. Today, we've fast-tracked that entire experience so that you can be part of it, as though you were sitting right there on the front row. 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You see, America's future will not be decided in the halls of Washington. It will be decided in the hearts of God's people. And one of the most powerful ways you can act on that conviction is by making a gift to this ministry before our matching challenge concludes at midnight on July 5th. 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

Thank you so much, marvelous First Dallas Choir and Orchestra, for your music today. And we welcome the literally millions of you who are watching or listening to this service on Pathway to Victory. Thank you for joining Freedom Sunday at the First Baptist Church in Dallas. Today, as we celebrate 250 years of God's blessings on this country, I think it's important to keep in mind the reality that America will not last forever. That's certainly the teaching of history. The teaching of history is nations rise and fall. Kings and leaders come and go. But only the kingdom of Jesus Christ will last forever. America will not last forever, and neither will you or me. Have you come to that realization? Whether the return of Christ is 10 years away or 1,000 years away, the fact is, whether we're talking about the end of America, the end of the world, or the end of our lives, it is coming very, very quickly. So what's to be our attitude? Are we to be fearful, panicky, depressed? No. 1 Corinthians 15:58 tells us how we're to live in the last days. Paul said, "Therefore, my beloved brethren, be steadfast, immovable, and always abounding in the work of the Lord, knowing that our toil is not in vain in the Lord." So in these very few moments that we have today, I want us to consider Paul's three commands about how we are to live in these last days. First of all, he says, be hopeful. Be hopeful. Write that down. Be hopeful. That's what he means by the word steadfast. It's a Greek word, hederos, that means to be seated, to be firmly situated, to be secure. The Hebrew counterpart to that is a word that means to be at leisure. Eugene Peterson says, it's the kind of relaxation of one who knows that everything's all right. Because God is over us, he is with us, he is for us in Christ Jesus. We're to be relaxed as we look around and see the way things are in the world. Now, he doesn't say we're to be lackadaisical. Don't misunderstand. By relaxed, the Word of God is saying we can be at ease. We don't have to be panicked because we know God is in control. And that's why Paul said, in these last days, be hopeful. He has a second command. He says, be courageous. Be courageous. That's what the word immovable refers to. Be steadfast and immovable. Be courageous. You know, one of the great illustrations of that in the Bible is the story of Daniel. Remember Daniel's story? In Daniel chapter 6, Daniel was living in exile in a foreign country, Babylon, just as we're living in a foreign country right now, planet Earth. They were exiles in Babylon, and he served under several kings while he was in Babylon. And remember, when he was under King Darius, Darius was egocentric, and some of those who served Darius were jealous at the favor that he had shown toward Daniel, so they laid a trap to try to trap Daniel. They went to the king and said, "King, you know, we're interested in national unity. And we can't have unity if we have people praying to different gods. Why don't you sign this edict that says anybody who prays to anybody else, any other god except you, is going to be thrown into a lion's den?" Well, that sounded good to Darius. And so he signed the edict, not even thinking what it would mean to his friend Daniel. So, what did Daniel do when he received the news that anybody worshiping another god would become the dinner for the lions? Look at what he did in Daniel 6:10. "Now when Daniel knew that this document was signed, he entered his house and he continued kneeling on his knees 3 times a day, praying and giving thanks before his God as he had been doing previously." He didn't change one thing about what he did, knowing that he could face death. Why? You know what Daniel knew? He said he knew that kings come and go.
He had served Nebuchadnezzar, and now Nebuchadnezzar was no more. Darius would one day be gone, but the kingdom of God would endure forever. Why change his convictions over a kingdom that was transitional? And that ought to be our attitude as well. God calls us, in light of what the culture says, to be courageous, to be immovable. How are we to live in these last days? Be hopeful. Be courageous. Be that light God called us to be. And thirdly, be productive. Look again at verse 58 of 1 Corinthians 15. Always abounding in the work of the Lord, knowing that your labor is not in vain. That word abounding refers to a river that overflows its banks. We're to be that way, doing those things that are valuable for eternity. We ought to be motivated in these last days to do as much as we can for the kingdom of God, abounding in the work of the Lord. Randy Alcorn has a great illustration of that. I heard him one time ask an audience he was speaking to take out a blank sheet of paper, 8.5 by 11, and then to take your pen and make a dot in the center of that piece of paper, and then draw a line from the dot to the end of the border all the way to the right. He said that dot represents the 70 or 80 years you have here on earth. But the line represents that eternity that awaits you after those 70 or 80 years. The line goes on and on and on and on. And Randy said, while we're here on earth, we have to live in the dot. We don't have any choice about that. We're in those 70 or 80 years. But the question is not, where are you living, but what are you living for? Are you investing those 70 or 80 years in the things that are happening in the dot? Or are you considering eternity? He said, people who live for the dot invest in treasures that end up at junkyards one day. But people who invest for the line, for eternity, are investing for treasures that will never end. You know, the Apostle Paul was a great model of that. A lot of people misunderstand Paul. They wonder why he went through all the suffering he did. He wasn't some sadomasochist. He didn't enjoy being beat within an inch of his life 3 different times. He didn't enjoy being imprisoned or shipwrecked. He didn't enjoy ultimately being beheaded. He did all these things because he knew there was a greater reward coming for those who worked for Jesus Christ. In 2 Timothy 4, verses 6 to 8, some of the final words he wrote, he said, "For I am already being poured out as a drink offering, and the time of my departure has come. I have fought the good fight, I finished the course, I have kept the faith, and there is in the future laid up for me a crown of righteousness, which the Lord himself shall award to me on that day, and not to me alone, but to all who have loved his appearing." Paul doesn't say, I'm investing my life in the kingdom of God and never think I'm going to receive anything in return. No, he's doing it exactly because what he believes he's going to receive in return. And that's why he said in 1 Corinthians 15, 58, abound in the work, knowing that your labor is not in vain. There is a reward for those who come and live their lives for the kingdom of God. You know, I read an illustration that I had a hard time believing at the time was true, but found out, in fact, it was true. Somebody said, imagine that you were living.

0: And you said, you know, I think this baby Jesus is going places someday. And I want to be a part of what he's doing. So you take $1 and you invest in an organization known as Jesus Incorporated. And the purpose of that organization is to make the message of Jesus Christ known throughout the world. Some people would call it the church. Jesus Incorporated. And you invest $1 in Jesus Incorporated in 0 AD, and it earns a return of 6% a year. So you invest your dollar. You never invest another dollar, just this $1 in Jesus Incorporated. The next year, you have $1.06, right? It earns 6% interest. Second year, $1.06 and a fraction because of inflation and compound interest. So it's $1.12, then $1.19 or $1.20. Every year that dollar compounds in 6% interest. By the time you reach today, 2026, you know how much that dollar would be worth through compound interest? $720 quadrillion. $1 invested at 6% for 2,000 years. I had to do the math to see if that's right. It's right. Somebody else estimated it even higher. It would be a 10 with 50 zeros behind it. You say, how could that be? That's the magic of compound interest. It's the horizon you have for your investments. You said, well, that doesn't make any sense because, and it doesn't apply to me because I didn't live 1,000 years ago. I didn't live 2,000 years ago. That's right. We didn't live 2,000 years ago, but guess what? We're going to be alive 2,000 years from now and 10,000 years and 10 million years and 10 billion years. And even if we weren't alive 2,000 years ago to make that investment, we can make that investment now, knowing that there's a reward coming down the line. You see, the problem with most people and their investments is their horizon for investment is too short. They think the investment horizon is 10 years. Your financial advisor tells you, think about the next 20 years or the next 30 years. But as believers in Jesus Christ, we have to have a longer horizon than that. We need to think about eternity. The fact is, when people have only a 20-year, 30-year investment horizon, they invest in things that will either be lost, stolen, ruined, forgotten, or left behind. But when you invest, and I'm not just talking about money, when you invest your time, your treasure, your efforts into the kingdom of God that will never end, you are ensuring one day that you're going to receive an inheritance, a dividend that 1 Peter 2:4 says is unblemished, undefiled, and will not fade in heaven, and it's reserved in heaven for you. It has your name on it. That's why the Bible says right now in this short time we have on planet Earth, we need to be abounding in the work of the Lord, knowing that our work, our investment for Him is not in vain. Let me ask you today, how are you spending these last days? Maybe the twilight years of America or the last days of your life on earth? Are you allowing the daily headlines to just grip your emotions, seize you, and fill you with fear? Are you placing your hope in some politician or political party, thinking that they're going to deliver you from the mess we're in only to be disappointed? Are you spending your time just trying to eke out a living, help your family survive and make it till the end? No, the Word of God says we need to take a much more offensive, not defensive stance. We need to rise up and push back against the darkness of this world. And in the limited time we have here on planet Earth, we're to be that lighthouse pointing people to the only hope of the world, Jesus Christ. Therefore, be steadfast, be hopeful, be immovable, be courageous, be productive, always abounding in the work of the Lord, knowing that your labor is not in vain.
1: As America celebrates 250 years as a nation, my prayer is that she would turn her heart back to God and rediscover the hope that's found in Jesus Christ alone. Now, I want to issue a personal challenge. As you've likely heard, a group of faithful friends has established a $1.5 million In God We Trust matching challenge. And every dollar you give to Pathway to Victory will be doubled in impact, dollar for dollar, to get God's word to more people across America.

0: America and around the world. The deadline is Sunday, July 5th. 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We need the gospel. And your gift, whatever the amount, will be doubled to help make that happen. 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
1: 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Again, that's P.O. Box 223-609, Dallas, Texas, 75222. I'm David J. Mullins. In recent decades, the American government has taken drastic measures to ensure the separation of church and state. But today's legislature is actually going against the wishes of our founding fathers. 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
18: Hey, Bible readers, I'm Tara Lee Cobble, and I'm your host for The God Shot on KCBI. A harvest of righteousness is sown in peace by those who make peace. James 3:18. Have you ever heard anyone describe the difference between a peacemaker and a peacekeeper? Peacekeepers are driven by fear of man. They avoid conflict. They may gossip or vent to others who can do nothing to actually help solve the problem. Sometimes they keep things bottled up for so long that they explode. Peacekeeping is self-protective, and it doesn't serve the body of Christ. Scripture never calls us to be peacekeepers. It calls us to be peacemakers, to enter into the chaos, bringing truth and hope and love with us, and through the patient work of the Holy Spirit, create peace where it didn't previously exist. This is a call to gentle courage. This is a call to persistent love. Peacemakers lean in to sow peace and wait for God to bring a harvest of righteousness. He's where the joy is.
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11: There's a question that echoes across the centuries, first asked by a puzzled young man climbing a mountain with his father carrying firewood. Remember the scene? Isaac asked his dad, "Where's the lamb?" It is in many ways the question the entire Old Testament is asking. And the answer, when it finally comes, is staggering. Today on Insight for Living, Chuck Swindoll continues to trace this thread from the altars of ancient Israel all the way to a moment beside the Jordan River, when a voice cut through the crowd and said, "Behold, the Lamb of God."
12: Thank you, our Father, that your Son is our Savior, and that He, like a shepherd, leads us. And because we are only sheep, we tend to go our own way. We've read of that, but we knew before we read it that this is true. All we like sheep have gone astray. We have turned each one of us to his own way. Thank you for laying all of our iniquity on another, for we could never have paid our own way into heaven. Thank you that Jesus paid it all. And we rest in his finished work this day. We worship our Savior, Jesus Christ. We magnify his name. We meet around his word. We sing his songs. We would glorify his name, whether by life or by death. Today there are many who hurt. They grieve. They live with sorrows that have been brought on by this earth's catastrophes and heartaches and brokenness. I pray, Lord, that you will bring comfort and hope and reassurance from what is declared this day. Comfort and guide them into decisions that need to be made. And if it's to wait, may they make that decision as well. Those who wait upon the Lord will renew their strength. They will mount up with wings as eagles. They will run and not be weary. They will not faint as they walk on. There are those who have lost their way. And attempting to find their way back to you, they have come to this house of worship. I pray that you will guide very clearly as they discover the path that leads to peace through faith in your Son. Some come this day rejoicing. Your hand has been good to them, and you've provided abundantly, and we with them rejoice and are grateful for your provision. Thank you for those whom you have healed. Thank you for those whom you have given new hope. Thank you for those who celebrate births of new babies. We pray that you would meet the deepest needs of our lives and those who grieve the loss of loved ones and family. Reduce us all in our awareness to that of a lamb, a needy, dependent lamb, that we might see ourselves as we really are, wholly in need of what you provide. In the name of the Savior Jesus, we pray. And everyone said, Amen.
13: 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Chuck titled today's message, The Lamb That Was Slaughtered.
12: Surely the thought of a lamb did not impress the shakers and movers of the first century in the Middle East. I mean, there certainly were some type A individuals who got word of this man who was taking Galilee by storm. I mean, people were being swept into his teaching and they were following him by the thousands. And then word gets back to someone's headquarters and they hear, did you hear that he's known as the Lamb? The Lamb? You sang the words to the song, and it's my favorite part of the song we sang. Who would have thought that a lamb could rescue the souls of men? Now, why would the songwriter put that in there? Because you don't think of lambs as rescuing anyone. You rescue lambs. Lambs don't rescue you. Unless, of course, the lamb is the Lamb of God. 1 Corinthians 5, beginning at verse 6. Paul is writing the people of Corinth, and he's urging them to clean up their lives. They were a people who danced near the edge of disobedience. They were what we might call a fast culture. And because of that, Paul had to rein them in. And one of the ways of doing it was to remind them of the importance of getting rid of the leaven. In the scriptural days, leaven was a symbol. It was a word representing sin. Look at how Paul uses it in 1 Corinthians 5, verse 6. Your boasting is not good. They'd been boasting about how full of grace they were when in fact it was license. He said, that's not good. Do you not know that a little leaven leavens the whole lump of dough? Do you not realize that when you put just a little leaven, the dough will all rise? It's not just a little part of it. And it's a picture of sin. A little bit of sin and the life is contaminated. The presence of sin and the life is on its way to becoming shattered. So he says, clean up your life. A little bit of leaven leavens the whole lump. So a thought, reap an act. So an act, reap a habit. So a habit, reap your character. So your character, reap your destiny. That's Paul's concern here. And so he now turns to the picture of Christ the Lamb, Christ the Passover. Verse 7. Clean out the old leaven so that you may be a new lump, just as you are in fact unleavened, meaning in your position you are as righteous as the Son of God is righteous. So in your life you must be as well. For Christ, here it is, Christ, our Passover, has also been sacrificed. Isn't that a marvelous statement? We no longer come to an altar and slice the throat of an animal and the blood pours out, as happened day after day after day on Jewish altars. We come to our Savior, who is our Passover, and in him forgiveness is found. In him alone there is purpose and reason to go on with our lives. The Christ, our Passover, has been sacrificed. And let me add this. He never needs to be sacrificed again. It is called a finished work. Christ said while hanging on the cross, Tetelestai, the very word he used, it has been finished. It has been completed. It is done. Paid for. Paid in full. And at that moment, the Lamb of God took care of that which had forever plagued humanity. Past, present, and future, the sins of humanity taken care of. Now, this isn't an afterthought with God. This is part of the plan since the foundations of the world. In fact, Isaiah chapter 53 prophesied of it way back 700 years B.C. This is one of the clearest and longest of all the predictions, or if you will, prophecies in the scriptures. What is interesting about prophecy is that frequently you will find prophecies not only declared in scripture, but fulfilled in scriptural times. Here's a case in point. Isaiah writes of the lamb who was to be slaughtered, picturing the coming Messiah. So Isaiah is looking ahead 700 years or so for the coming of Messiah. And please observe how he describes the scene. You would think he was an eyewitness, though he wrote seven centuries before the fact. Verse 3 of Isaiah 53. He was despised and forsaken of men, a man of sorrows, and acquainted with grief, and like one from whom men hide their face, he was despised, and we did not esteem him. It's a picture of shunning. Shunning. Have nothing to do with him. Discount his importance. They hide their face from him. You do that when you are shunning another individual. You turn away from them. You discount their presence, their lives. You shun them. You do not esteem them. And that's the picture here. And then with that in mind, Isaiah goes further to describe the price that was paid. Surely our griefs he himself bore. Our sorrows he carried. And yet even in that day yet to come, we esteem him stricken and smitten of God and afflicted. He got what he had coming. How many of those standing around the cross saw that as simply a man getting his just deserts? Any man who claims that he's God blasphemes, and a blasphemer needs to be put to death. That's first century thinking. And they did not realize. That's why Jesus said while on the cross, "Father, forgive them. They don't know what they're doing." But look at verse 5. He was pierced through for our transgressions, crushed for our iniquities. The chastening for our well-being fell on him, and by his scourging we are healed. This is one of the classic verses on the substitutionary death of Christ. Look at it closely. Our iniquities, our sin, our transgressions fell on him. He took our place. He entered into it as if it were his own. Paul wrote later, "He who knew no sin became sin for us, that we might be made the righteousness of God in him, and in him alone." That's why Jesus could say, "I am the way, the truth, and the life. No one comes to the Father but through me." No other death would pay our debt to God. No other lamb would be qualified, for all the others are spotted and blemished. He is the spotless lamb. Scripture makes that clear. Three statements. He knew no sin, had no sin, did no sin. The spotless Lamb of God took our place. And why did we need that? Verse 6. Probably the best statement of depravity in all the Old Testament. Look at the whole picture. All of us, like sheep, have gone astray. And now he individualizes it. Each of us has turned to his own way. But the Lord has caused the iniquity of us all to fall on him. J. Alec Motyer writes this. The picture of straying sheep summarizes all our inadequacy and all our errancy of nature. We all and each express both common culpability and individual responsibility. We cannot blame the herd instinct, even though we all alike are implicated. Each sin of every sinner would be like a separate wound in the heart of this man of sorrows. Interesting, isn't it, that we live in a time in which we must convince people that really the problem is sin. The problem is a sinful condition, and it required the death of the Savior in order for that sin to be cleansed. And God in his righteousness demanded the sacrifice of blood, and it was the blood of the Savior that brought that kind of healing and cleansing. Hanging on the cross, he bore all our sins. Get this, past, present, future. The complete payment for sin was made for those of us who have gone astray, who have turned to our own way. And then, as if to drive the point finally home yet again, verse 7, he was oppressed, he was afflicted, yet he did not open his mouth. Here's the word again, like a lamb led to slaughter. Lambs, when going to slaughter, go with blind compliance, regardless of the destination. They go where they're led. The servant Savior, however, goes with knowing submission. He knew when he came that he came to this earth to die. Maligned, mistreated, misunderstood, we read here, like a sheep that is silent before its shearers, he did not open his mouth. I don't know if you remember seeing the Passion of the Christ. If you did, you will never forget the scene. I know I won't. In fact, there were times in that film, sitting right beside Cynthia, and I noticed she too, both of us had to just look down. You could hardly bear what you were witnessing in the scourging. But what stood out to me is the silence of this Lamb of God. Doesn't burst forth with cursing, doesn't scream out words of retaliation. He took it. They punched him with their fists. They put the crown of thorns on him. They nailed his hands and feet with Roman spikes. And his words come full of forgiveness. And finally, it is finished. 700 years before Christ, Isaiah writes of it. We move ahead to John chapter 1, and in doing so, we move from 700 BC to AD 25, 26, somewhere around there as Jesus begins his ministry. John chapter 1 includes the announcement of the baptizer. His forerunner, the one who leads the way before the Savior becomes that well known. John is preparing the way for the one who is yet to come. And I love his humility. Verse 26, John answered them saying, I baptize in water, but among you stands one whom you do not know. It is he who comes after me, the thong of whose sandal I am not worthy to untie. These things took place in Bethany beyond the Jordan where John was baptizing. Now look closely. The next day, he saw Jesus coming to him and said, Behold, the Lamb of God who takes away the sin of the world. What makes this so amazing is that 700 years before John made this announcement, Isaiah had written of him as the lamb who would be led to slaughter. John says, there he is. There he is. It's a good time for me to add that when you are speaking to another person about the subject of faith, focus your conversation on the person of Christ, not on the generalities of religion, not on the subject of church and church attendance. Focus it on Christ. Remember the words of John. Behold, the Lamb of God. Stay with the person of Christ. Remind the individual of the work that Christ has done on the cross in bearing our sins and taking away our iniquities. That's John's announcement to his followers on that day. Behold, the Lamb of God. A magnificent statement. Now, let's move ahead to right around 65, AD 65. John was looking at Isaiah was looking ahead. Peter now looks back on the finished fact, the accomplished work of Christ. 1 Peter chapter 1. Last stop off, I promise. I know some of you are thinking, my finger's getting tired going one thing to another. Well, if it was all in one section, I'd leave us there, but it's not. I didn't write it. I just read it and teach from it. 1 Peter chapter 1. Love this verse of Scripture. Knowing that you were not, verse 18, that you were not redeemed with perishable things like silver and gold from your futile way of life. Constantly in this culture, constantly there's the emphasis on money. I guarantee you, you tune into the news anytime through this day, and it won't be 2 hours. It'll probably be less before you'll hear something mentioned about money. Money, investment, money, money. It's been a constant theme in these recent weeks. We're not redeemed with filthy lucre. We're not redeemed with dollars and cents. If you had multiple billions of dollars, by the way, you used to have it. You don't have it now. But regardless of the amount, you could not pay your way into heaven. That's the whole point. You're not redeemed that way. Verse 19, then how are we redeemed? From the precious blood, as of a lamb. There it is again, unblemished and spotless. The blood of Christ. During his lifetime, W.A. Criswell would often include in his way of life the writing of a number of books, and my library is filled with most of what Dr. Criswell wrote. I pulled the book he wrote on 1 Peter off my shelf just this past week, and when I got to verses 18 and 19, I found myself in a wonderful place to read. Listen to Criswell's words. It is easy to fall into the habit of preaching about the gospel, but not the gospel itself. However, when we speak on and expound a text like ours, meaning the verses I just read, we are brought back to the heart of the gospel message of Christ. This is one way of discovering whether the message is of God or of men. In so many areas of the modern liberal Christian world, the preaching of the blood is offensive. I have been in churches where hymns on the blood have been purged from all the hymn books. And the liberal theologian looks upon a text such as ours as a religion of the butcher shop. But the presentation of the whole revelation of God in the Scriptures is ever the same. There is no remission of sins without the shedding of blood from the beginning of Genesis to the book of the Revelation. The gospel story is that Christ is come into the world to die for our sins according to the Scriptures. And then, I love it that Criswell often would do this. He quotes from the great gospel song. What can wash away my sin? Answer that. Nothing but the blood of Jesus. What can make me whole again? Nothing but the blood of Jesus. Oh, precious is the flow that makes us white as snow. No other fount I know. Nothing but the blood of Jesus. That's from the very heart of the gospel. That comes from the Lord himself. My son, you are to go. And just as Isaac was to be offered up by Abraham, so the son was offered up for our sins in the exact plan and unfolding of the plan of salvation for us. That's not the theology of the butcher shop. That's the theology of the biblical record. It takes the blood to wash away the sins of the world. It, as one man put it so well, it is the greatest detergent ever known to humanity. It continues to wash away sin. The reason you have forgiveness is because of the blood of Christ that was poured out on that cross to redeem you from a slave market from which you could never redeem yourself. Isaiah looked ahead, John looked at, Peter looks back, and his concern is that we live lives in light of that, lives of purity. See verse 17? Look here. If you address as Father the one who impartially judges according to each one's work, conduct yourselves in fear during the time of your stay on earth. His emphasis is that we be holy as our God is holy, and that's up in verses 15 and 16. You maybe had been reared in a culture where the blood was not mentioned. Certainly in this day in which we live, it is becoming less and less a thing of importance. If you have been in that culture, you have missed the point of the Savior's death. Without the giving, the shedding, the pouring out of the blood, there is no forgiveness of our sins.
11: From Genesis to the New Testament, the message never wavers. Without the shedding of blood, there is no forgiveness of sin. The Lamb was not incidental to God's plan. He was the plan. And because Christ has been sacrificed once and for all, we're called to live differently, purely, with reverence before a holy God. 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What is heaven really like? 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I'm Bill Meyer. 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

0: Hi, my name is Michael, and I own one of the Mosquito Joes in DFW. I'm often asked, why Mosquito Joe? It goes back to my childhood memories of playing outside. 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
2: 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Today, Dr. David Jeremiah begins the series Making Sense of It All with some practical, biblical advice he's titled Courage When Fatigue Drains You. 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
3: And thank you for joining us today. You know, there's an old saying that says, fatigue makes cowards of us all. When you get tired, things get different. And today we're going to talk about what to do when fatigue drains you from an incredible passage in Isaiah chapter 40. Get your Bibles. If you have a study guide ahead of time, get your study guide. We'll begin in just a moment as we start this new month with this series called Making Sense of It All, Seeing the World with a Biblical Perspective. During this month, when you help us with the ministry that we're doing here on the radio, we want to send you a very special resource. I just got my copy yesterday, and it's by my friend Rob Morgan, and it's called 100 Bible Verses That Made America Great. And these verses have a history behind them, and there's really 100 of them. You go through this book, you're amazed at the research Rob has done to help us understand how the Bible has been interwoven into the fabric of our nation. We'd like to send you this book. It's our way of saying thank you for your July gift in keeping with the 250th anniversary of our nation. This book is 359 pages long. It's a good read, and it's a good book to have. When you send a gift of any size, ask for your copy of the book, 100 Bible Verses That Made America, and it will be on its way to you before you know it. Well, let's get started with the lesson today. This is Courage When Fatigue Drains You.
4: America is becoming a nation of angry, short-tempered people. From road rage to airplane rage, grocery store rage, and violence at sports events, the media has been reporting these emotional outbursts with unprecedented frequency. How in the world do we overcome the temptation to join in the rat race and become part of a problem instead of part of the solution? Well, if you will listen carefully and prayerfully, I believe that God's word can help today. I know that the passage we are sharing has been a wonderful blessing in my own life, and I trust that it will be so for you as well. Isaiah is going to help us understand an important spiritual discipline, a discipline that can transform the way that we do life. As we unpack this passage, we will find a symbol of courageous strength to help us in times of stress. So let's begin by looking at this passage backwards, if you will, from the bottom up. And our first principle is this: the symbol of courageous strength is soaring. Notice what it says in Isaiah chapter 40, verse 31. They shall mount up with wings like eagles. They shall run and not be weary. They shall walk and not faint. Isaiah is using this symbolic picture from ornithology, from the study of birds, to help us understand how a person who is walking with the Lord is supposed to cope during times of pressure. I read an article that described three different ways that birds fly. Listen carefully. First of all, some birds fly by simply flapping. Ornithologists say that the first method of flying is flapping, keeping their wings in constant motion to counteract gravity. For instance, hummingbirds can flap up to 70 times per second. But flapping is an awkward, clumsy business. I don't know about the rest of you taking my life in this metaphor. I've spent a lot of time flapping. Do you do that? You know, I'm supposed to be like an eagle and I'm flapping around like a hummingbird. And the problem with flapping is that it makes a lot of commotion, but it doesn't get you anywhere. The second way of flying, according to the scholars, is by gliding. The second kind of flying works like this. The bird builds up enough speed and he goes up high and he settles into a downward flight gliding. And it is much more graceful than flapping. But unfortunately, he doesn't get the bird very far because a reality in the form of gravity sets in pretty quickly. And the gliding bird, if he is not arrested in his glide, will glide ultimately right into the ground. The third way is what we would call soaring. Only a few birds, like the eagle, are capable of doing this. Eagles' wings are so strong that they are capable of catching rising currents of warm air, thermal winds that go straight up from the earth, and without moving a feather, they can soar up to great heights. In fact, some eagles have been clocked at up to 80 miles per hour without flapping at all. They just soar on the invisible columns of air. Now listen to Isaiah again. They that wait on the Lord shall renew their strength. They shall mount up with wings like eagles. They shall soar. Now, if you want to go through your whole life just flapping, just doing your own thing and just flapping around, you can do that. You won't get anywhere. You'll make a lot of commotion and you'll wear yourself out pretty quickly. Or you can have one little moment of glory and grace and glide right into the earth. Or you can let God teach you to soar like an eagle. Then you get the updrafts of His Spirit and you get the energy that comes from Him and you soar in His strength. When we face a crisis, then we soar. When we are going through the ups and downs of life, we learn to run without weariness. And when sometimes we are called just to plod along day after day, we walk without fainting. So here's a promise that works for every age and for every stage of life. We are called upon in this passage of Scripture, in the imagery Isaiah presents, to be God's eagles, flying and soaring above the issues of life. But how do we do that? How do we stop flapping and start soaring? Well, the symbol of courageous strength is soaring, but if you read the Bible carefully, you'll notice that the secret of courageous strength is waiting. Isaiah 40, 30, and 31. And the young men shall utterly fall, but those who wait on the Lord shall renew their strength. The secret of courageous strength is waiting. Now, what does that mean? The Bible has a lot to say about waiting. To wait means to pause, to soberly consider our own inadequacies and the Lord's all-sufficiency, and to seek counsel and help from the Lord and to find hope in Him. Waiting involves submission to the Word of God and the will of God and the ways of God. Waiting is saying, I'm not going to do this on my own. I'm going to do this in the strength that God provides. Lord, I'm going to let You be the updraft under my wings that causes me to be who You want me to be. Now, I want to show you five benefits that will happen to you as a believer if you learn how to wait. Then I'm going to talk a little bit more about what it means to wait. I need to tell you before I go any further that this is a very hard discipline for me. I was built more for speed than for comfort, and waiting is not an easy thing for a type A person to accomplish. And yet, in the measure that I have been able to get around this discipline in my own heart and make it my practice, I have found the strength that God promises in Isaiah. When I first moved to California from the Midwest. I did not know anything about waiting. I lived in a town where when you went to the bank, you were always first or second in line. You never waited. You went to the grocery store, there was always a checkout open for you. I came to Southern California, and what an introduction to a new way of life. Everywhere you went, you waited. You waited at the ATM. You waited at the stores. You waited to get your driver's license. You waited for everything. And most of all, you waited in restaurants. I remember during that time, someone gave me a little piece of advice that went like this. When you go to a restaurant, you wait to get in. After you get in, you wait to be seated. After you're seated, you wait for the menu. After you get the menu, you wait for the person to come and take your order. After they take your order, you wait for your food. Then you wait for the dessert menu, and then you wait for your dessert. Then you wait for your check. Then you wait to check out. And they have the audacity to call the person who presides over all of this the waiter. He's not the waiter. I'm the waiter. You see where I'm going with this? Waiting is hard, isn't it? And yet, listen to how the Word of God teaches us the benefits of waiting. I'm going to give you these five things. I can't spend much time on any of them, but they're so evident in these verses of Scripture. First of all, waiting results in perception. Psalm 25, 4 and 5. Notice what this says. Show me your ways, O Lord. Teach me your paths. Lead me in your truth and teach me. For you are the God of my salvation. On you I will wait all the day. Go back up to the top of that and notice what it says. Show me your ways, teach me your paths, lead me in your truth, and teach me. If you want God to show you his ways and lead you in truth and teach you, you have to learn to wait. Because waiting is the key to perception. Secondly, waiting results in protection. Our soul waits for the Lord. He is our help and our shield. For our heart shall rejoice in him because we have trusted in his holy name. Waiting results in protection. It calls upon us to wait in order that we might have the protection of the Lord. It refers to the Lord in this passage of Scripture as our shield. How many of you know that when you wait before the Lord, he helps to protect you from all the things that could come into your life and destroy your peace and keep you from being who he wants you to be? Thirdly, waiting results in perspective. Psalm 37, 7. This is an interesting verse. Waiting results in perspective. Rest in the Lord and wait patiently for him. Do not fret because of him who prospers in his way, because of the man who brings wicked schemes to pass. Do you know how to get over being all bent out of shape because of the people who are doing things wrong and seem to be profiting? Just wait on the Lord. Just get before the Lord and put it all in his hands, and he will help you to get perspective on life. And you will see that not everything that seems to be important at the present is ultimately important. Waiting will give you perspective. Notice fourthly, waiting results in provision. What a great verse in Lamentations. The Lord is good to those who wait for him. Do you want to go any further? I want to tell you something. When you learn how to wait on the Lord, his goodness becomes so evident in your lives. And finally, we're back to where we were at the beginning. Isaiah 40, 31, waiting results in power. But those who wait on the Lord shall renew their strength, and they shall mount up with wings like eagles. Five reasons for us to learn the discipline of waiting. It gives us perception and protection and perspective and provision and power. Are you with me? So how do we go about doing this? How do we learn how to wait on the Lord? Daniel Goleman wrote a very popular book, a highly influential book, in which he suggests that effectiveness in life is based less on cognitive intelligence than emotional intelligence. In fact, the book is called Emotional Intelligence. He explains how people with amazingly high IQs can live basically unproductive and unsatisfied lives, while some people with emotional intelligence, relational intelligence, usually thrive. He continues by saying that at the heart of emotional intelligence is the ability, watch this, to delay gratification and not live at the mercy of impulse. The most celebrated example of what's become known as the marshmallow test is included in his book, and this is the marshmallow test. A four-year-old is in a room with some marshmallows, and he is told that the experimenter has to run an errand. But if the four-year-old can wait until the person returns, he can have two marshmallows. If he wants to eat right now, he can, but he only gets one. Now, that dilemma will try the soul of any four-year-old kid, and it will probably try the soul of many adults you and I know. In this experiment, kids developed all kinds of strategies to enable them to wait. They would sing songs. They would tell themselves stories. They would play with their fingers. And one of the kids actually bent down and started licking the table. A Stanford University research team tracked these children for many years. Now, I want you to listen to this. And those four-year-olds who were better able to wait grew up to be more socially competent, better able to cope with stress, and less likely to give up under pressure than those who could not wait. On the other hand, the marshmallow grabbers grew up to be more stubborn and indecisive, more easily upset and frustrated, and more resentful about not getting enough in life. No wonder Goleman summarized his study by calling the ability to wait the master aptitude in life. The ability to wait. Now, this is a message that sounds really strange to us today. We are a generation of fast food, instant gratification, buy now, pay later people. Waiting for anything doesn't sell well in today's society. We want it all, and we want it now. But it might serve us well to stop for just a moment and examine what is happening to us. The Bible, both by precept and personal illustration, points us in a different direction. It's a direction that slows us down so that we can arrive at our destination and actually enjoy the journey. When we are in a big hurry, we need to find a way to slow down. When we feel the sense of panic growing within us, we need to transform our panic by a pause for strength. When we wonder how we will ever do it all, we need to wait just long enough for God's peace to reclaim our hearts. Sue Monk Kidd tells the story of taking a personal spiritual retreat at a monastery, going out by the water and trying to be still, trying to just be there and wait.

solve something. And it overpowered her, and she got up and walked away. She said on her way back to her room, she noticed a monk, ski cap pulled over his ears, sitting perfectly still beneath a tree. He sat there for long minutes, as much as an hour, perfectly still and tranquil. Later, she sought him out, and she said, "How in the world can you be so still, just waiting there? I can't get used to the idea of doing nothing." He just laughed, and he said, "That's because you've bought into the cultural myth that when you're waiting, you're doing nothing." Then he looked her in the eye and he said, "When you're waiting, you're actually doing the most important something there is. You're allowing your soul to grow up. If you can't be still and wait, you can't become what God created you to be. They that wait upon the Lord shall renew their strength." And waiting, unfortunately, has to be done in silence, which is another problem for most of us. We are uncomfortable with anything that causes everything to be totally still. And I've had to examine my own heart in this. I like to hear music. I play it in my car and I play it in my office. I'm beginning to realize that that can become a distraction sometimes from just being alone. You know, Isaiah 30:15 puts it this way, class. "For thus says the Lord God, the Holy One of Israel, in returning and rest you shall be saved, in quietness and confidence shall be your strength." In quietness and in confidence shall be your strength. This is God's formula. It is definitely not the world's formula. And the psalmist in Psalm 46:10 puts it this way, "Be still and know that I am God." Wayne Oates has written these words, "Silence is not native to my world. Silence, more than likely, is a stranger to you and to your world too. If you and I ever have silence in our noisy hearts, we're going to have to grow it. You can nurture silence in your noisy heart if you value it, if you cherish it, and if you are eager to nourish it." Silence is hard to come by these days, is it not? But without silence, we can't have the discipline of waiting. And we wait before God, and we are certain that God is in what we do, and we follow Him, and we find peace. Well, we've looked at the symbol of courageous strength, which is soaring like an eagle. And we've looked at the secret to it, which is waiting. Now, I want you to notice the source of it. And the source of strength is God. Going all the way back up to the beginning of our text, notice, "Have you not known? Have you not heard? The everlasting God, the Lord, the creator of the ends of the earth, neither faints nor is weary. His understanding is unsearchable. He gives power to the weak, and to those who have might, he increases strength." My friend, if you're going to wait on somebody, here's somebody pretty good to wait on. Amen? Notice, in this little verse, you have a compendium of theological truth. The attributes of God scream out at us from every line in the text. He is eternal, the everlasting God. He is sovereign, the Lord. He is omnipotent, the creator of the ends of the earth. He is immutable. He never faints or is weary. He is omniscient. His understanding is unsearchable. He is merciful. He gives power to the weak. And he is gracious. He increases strength to those who already have might. So, my friend, what Isaiah is saying is this. If you will just cool your jets a little bit, kick back, get alone, be silent, and wait on the eternal, sovereign, omnipotent, immutable, omniscient, merciful, gracious God, He will get you where you need to go without all your flapping. Amen? That's what Isaiah wants us to understand. We are flappers by nature. God wants us to soar like eagles. And the way we learn to soar is by waiting before Almighty God, listening to His voice through His Word, and having silence in our hearts so that we can separate all of the noise and the static and hear God. And we get centered on Him. Pick out sometime, someplace, somewhere, every day, and get silent before God. And just read something from His Word and let it soak into your heart.

0: push everything else out of the way and just sit quietly before the Lord. The first day you do it, the first 2 minutes will seem like you've been there for 30 minutes. But as you get more accustomed to it and you begin to sense the peace that floods over your heart, you will discover that it will start to transform into tranquility what has before been stress that is so debilitating to all of us. So, are you soaring? Do you want to? That is the lesson God has been teaching me and teaching some of you. They that wait upon the Lord shall renew their strength. Are you willing to find some silence and some quietness to wait upon God? To put your hope in Him and your trust in Him? To reject the frenzied alternative of the culture in which we live? I can find peace in my heart when everything is crazy all around me, because I know the God who is everlasting, the God who is the creator of the heavens and the earth, whose wisdom is unsearchable. And through my waiting upon Him and my relationship with Him, He has put a quiet center in my life that gives me peace in the midst of the frenzy. Wow. It works. But you got to try it. And that's my challenge to you today.
1: I hope you're encouraged today, and that if you're suffering from overwhelmingly difficult stress and fatigue, your eyes are looking up and you're realizing there is an answer to this problem. The Bible has some great principles to help you. You can get this series that we're preaching during this month, and it's all on CD. There's a beautiful study guide that coordinates all the information. This is a summer series. I think you'd be blessed by having it. It would encourage you and many of you as your teacher face these issues that go on in our life. Here's a biblical perspective on all of them. Making Sense of It All is the title of the series. And I hope you'll be able to stay with us through these difficult days of scheduling in the summer as we study these principles together. Tomorrow, we're going to talk about going up by going down from Philippians chapter 2. I hope you'll join us then. Until then, this is David Jeremiah. Thank you for being with us today on Turning Point.
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1: Whenever you donate blood or stem cells, you know, they always say you're giving the gift of life. But you probably never think about how much life is in that donation. I read an article yesterday. There's a guy who was diagnosed with leukemia earlier this year, and he has been documenting the whole thing on social media, and his videos have gone viral. And he's talked about how he's probably going to need a stem cell transplant, and that has inspired thousands of other people to get on the National Bone Marrow Registry. Mm-hmm. So that they might be able to help somebody giving that donation. And it's only made me think about my brother. Because 2 years ago, my brother Chris received a stem cell transplant. And the hope was that after the chemo and the transplant, that the cancer he had would never return and that he would get stronger and he would just live this long, healthy life. But he ended up passing away 9 months later. However, that stem cell donation was not in vain, because it gave him and us the chance to celebrate another birthday with him. We got another Thanksgiving. We got another Christmas. And I am so thankful to the person who gave us more time.
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1: They say the news rubs off on you. 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
1: If you're going to be flying over the 4th of July weekend, about 19 million other people are going to be flying with you. Tomorrow is expected to be the busiest day at the airport. Mm-hmm. And just in case you need this, you can take an apple pie in your carry-on. You cannot take a sparkler.

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1: If you're filled with doubts today, God wants to trade you. 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

0: Good morning. We're Karen and Jeremy, your married morning team on KCBI.
1: America celebrates 250 years. Woo! Let's go. Woo-hoo. All right. So today, producer Claire and Karen, you guys are going to take a little American quiz.
2: See how much history I kept from school.
1: Exactly. So let's find out how much America you know. Question number one. Producer Claire will give you question two. Karen, you're going to start with question one. How many original colonies were there?
0: 13.
1: 13 colonies. 13. All right, good job.
3: Yay.
1: Claire, question two. In what city was the Declaration of Independence signed?
2: Philadelphia.
1: Yay!
0: I was just wondering. I'm like, is that right?
1: Yes.
0: I'm thinking that too.
1: Karen.
0: Yes.
1: Your question is, what is the national bird of the United States?
0: Interesting fact. I know it is the American bald eagle, but Benjamin Franklin wanted it to be a turkey.
1: Well.
2: We'd have to eat something different on Thanksgiving.
1: Yeah. Question, Claire, for you. Who's credited with sewing the first American flag?
2: Miss Betsy Ross.
1: Hey, Betsy Ross. Good job.
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0: 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Mama.
1: That's right.
2: Take me home.
1: Country Road. It's the song that's been adopted by the U.S. men's soccer team. And they've got another game, I think, today, right?
0: Today, I think so,
1: And it's a pretty important game because they are trying to advance in the World Cup. And if they do, they make it to what's called the Round of 16. And the U.S. has made it past the Round of 16 only one time. Now, they still have to get there time around, but they've only made it past there one time, and it was 24 years ago. So if you're looking for a reason to root for the team today, there's your reason.

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0: Chris Tomlin on KCBI. Hi, I'm Donna Cruz. Shout out to everyone who works really hard delivering our mail. Today is National Postal Worker Day. It's also National Postage Stamp Day. And if you jump on this really quick, in about the next week and a half, you can still get a forever stamp for 78 cents because the price is going up again on the 12th. Currently, I think I use about maybe 3 or 4 stamps a year. So this doesn't make sense for me. But if you use a lot of stamps, today you can get a roll of 100 forever stamps for $78. July 12th, it'll go up to $82. So if that $4 is really going to dig into your bottom line and you use a lot of stamps, something you might want to think about.
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0: Casting Crowns, I'm KCBI. Hi, I'm Donna Cruz. Whether you're getting a birthday card, a package you've been waiting for, or a flyer from the grocery store, somebody brought it to your mailbox. So today we say a thank you to our postal workers. They walk in the heat, the rain, the cold. They keep showing up every day. And as mad as we get about junk mail sometimes, have you ever wondered why we get so much of it?
1: Hi, Donna. My name's George, and I'm actually a postman, and I'm listening to the radio station. And unfortunately, in the postman's point of view right now, is the only thing that's keeping us working is junk mail. They actually encourage us to order, even if we're not going to buy anything like catalogs and credit card applications, because that's what's paying our salary right now.
0: I actually had no idea. Thank you for sharing that.
1: So when you talk about other people's trash being our treasure, it's like, yeah, every single piece of junk mail is like, thank God for getting junk mail because it's paying my salary.
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0: We the Kingdom, Holy Waters on KCBI. Hi, I'm Donna Cruz. We truly do have the best teaching pastors in the world, and not a day goes by that we don't appreciate that. One of them is Dr. David Jeremiah, and you can get caught up with him tonight at 7 when he shares Turning Point. And if you're ever curious about when your favorite teaching program is going to be on, we have the whole lineup under where it says On Air Lineup at KCBI.org.
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1: My husband passed away 11 years ago, and I did not know what I was going to do or how I was going to raise my three grandchildren, but we've never went without a roof over our head or food on our table. I'm 73 years old. I'm still able to work. So he's been with me every single second and every single moment. 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

0: Rich Mullins on KCBI. I'm Donna Cruz. As we get ready to celebrate America's 250th birthday this weekend, a lot of people are saying they feel very proud and excited, doing things like planning cookouts, buying fireworks, of course, perfecting the potato salad recipe. And the people who really dig into this say it's kind of a mix of feeling patriotic and nostalgic, and some just looking forward to a nice long weekend. And pretty much every time I've seen somebody writing about this, there's always some sort of comparison, like Americans 60 and older are the most patriotic, and then little kids are kind of patriotic, and that's probably because they're doing like arts and crafts projects about it in vacation Bible schools and things. But they said the lowest level of patriotism is in Gen Z. And I kind of get that, because even being from a military family, I didn't realize what we had as Americans until I was kind of an older young adult, if that makes sense. But it's a big year. And I do love that people talked about taking a moment to appreciate the people around our table. And that was a big takeaway too for a lot of people, that sometimes the best way to celebrate an entire country is by enjoying the freedom to gather with the people that you have right there.
1: I love that I can find truth. I love it when the teachers can break down the word and make it easy to understand.
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0: Hillsong and Cornerstone on KCBI. Hi, I'm Donna Cruz. Maybe you've been in the candy aisle lately looking for something red, white, and blue to fill your candy bowls for your 4th of July get-together. There is something that we'll all be noticing soon. M&M's, and we've been hearing about this for a long time, M&M's are finally going to get the makeover, and they're going to be made without any artificial food dyes. But here's the challenge, trying to recreate the red, the orange, the yellow, the green with natural ingredients. Blue and brown are probably going to be out of the picture because they said that's been really hard to recreate, just getting those exact colors. And they're not saying how long they're out of the picture, but for now they are. So the new naturally colored M&Ms are going to launch in August through Amazon. And then regular M&Ms are still going to be available in the grocery stores for a little while until everything transitions. And I'll admit it, when I first saw this, I thought, okay, are the red M&Ms going to be like beet flavor now? Because that's not going to do it for me. But apparently the shell's not going to have any flavor at all. So if you do have a favorite color, as long as it's not brown or blue, it'll be available. But it's all going to taste like the same color anyway. So there you go.
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1: Y'all have prayed with me, stood by me. 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Oddly enough, when I was praying yesterday, God brought to my mind, I held unforgiveness towards a couple of people. And through your word, your studies, your music, I finally came to that realization. I had to let these people go.

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0: Chris Tomlin on KCBI. That's Good, Good Father. I'm Donna Cruz. Wanted to thank you so much. 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
1: So we've been listening to KCBI for many years now, and I actually have both the teaching channel and the music channel programmed on my car. 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

0: KCBI with Chris McClarney that speak to the mountains. I'm Donna Cruz. We have this little pretty hibiscus tree in the backyard, and sometimes it grows really pretty flowers on it, and sometimes for a little while it has nothing on it. So I went on a search to find out why, and apparently it needs stress to thrive and actually produce a flower. And I wasn't trying to take a deep dive into it, but the info was right there. And it turns out that lavender does the same thing. It produces more fragrant oils when it's grown in rocky, less than perfect soil. Grapevines also produce their best fruit when they're a little bit stressed out with limited water and imperfect growing conditions. And it's like the struggle helps to bring out what's already inside of them and make it even better. As people, we have a way out of that. And we usually take it, we'll choose the comfort over the challenge every time. We want smooth roads and we pray for easy answers and stress-free days. But sometimes God uses the very thing that we'd rather avoid to stretch us, strengthen us, and even deepen our roots. The Bible says this in James 1, "Consider it pure joy whenever you face trials of many kinds, because you know that the testing of your faith produces perseverance." Admittedly, God does not say that trials are enjoyable, but he does nod to the fact that they are productive. And I thought it was a good reminder that when we're facing pressure, it's not a sign that God's forgotten us. It's a sign that he's growing us into something that couldn't be developed in us any other way. Greater faith, deeper trust, stronger character, and maybe even a more compassionate heart. Maybe it helps to look at pressure more like preparation.
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1: I've been listening to you guys for many, many years. 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

0: 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I'm Donna Cruz. 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
1: My daughter was in a very bad car accident. Her life was spared. And I know that was just God. But as a single person, I never feel alone because God ministers to me through the music and the teachings. 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

KCBI, how's it going? I'm Dave Moore. Hope you're having a great afternoon. Why does it always feel like short work weeks if you're off on Friday? Short work weeks always feel like they just take forever, don't they? Right? Here's CC Winans now and Believe for It. They say

0: Or, did you hear about the engagement today? Do you remember the day you got engaged? Oh, what's that story? How nervous were you? I was a wreck. I was. But I'm telling this couple, they weren't nervous at all. I would have been. New York City, just a few hours ago, basically the whole city was shut down because of this one proposal on top of the Empire State Building. I've been up there. It's a great view. But they were all the way up top. They climbed the antenna to the tippy top. This is what they do for internet clicks, and they live stream this stuff, you know, for the views, and they're building climbing artists or what have you. And of course, they were live streaming this, but yeah, he got down on one knee all the way on the tippy top, which is very dangerous. And she said yes. And not only did she get a new ring, they both got wonderful new bracelets from the police. And okay, now I have the urge to watch King Kong when I get home later.
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KCBI, I am Dave Moore with Pat Barrett, The Way, and The Way is Jesus. 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
1: I love listening to KCBI, especially with my family, my son, who sings in the back and is just praising Jesus. The songs that are played on here and the lessons speak more to me and to my son more than anything. I just want to thank you so much for

KCBI, Jesus loves you, and you heard it in that one from Third Day. You are so good to me, and yeah, Jesus loves you, and he's got you. If you feel like you're slipping, falling, hold on a second. Just listen to Casting Crowns here. They sing, well, just be held. Hold it on.

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1: KCBI, they are eager, they are ready to work, but opportunities hard to come by for some.
2: It's unfortunate. 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
1: Yeah, and they can do a whole lot. 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There's a restaurant in Fort Worth and a local nonprofit doing something to help. What are they doing? Who are they helping? You're going to find out with the Heartbeat of Texas. The stories about Texans doing some good things out there, and that's coming up in a little over 5 minutes on KCBI.

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1: The Heartbeat of Texas. Monday through Friday, I share stories about Texans doing some good things out there. And if you have some good news to share, I'd love to hear it. Text Texas to 97309. All right, your job. And they say when you find something that you love to do, you'll never work a day in your life. But how you got your job, somebody gave you a chance and they hired you, right? Jackson Stone works at Fred's Texas Cafe in Fort Worth, and he works really hard. The thing is, though, people like Jackson with learning differences, they're often overlooked. So getting a job is really, really tough. But they are ready and they're eager to work. Fred's Texas Cafe works with Stone's Throw Farm, which is a nonprofit that Jackson's family created to help people just like him with learning differences build job skills and connect with employers.
2: That's why we do what we do, is for so many folks like our son Jackson, when they age out of school, there's not a lot waiting and not a lot of ways to contribute to the world around them.
1: That's Jackson's dad right there, Jack Stone. He says people like Jackson just need a little guidance and somebody willing to give them a chance, something they often don't get, which is...
3: It's unfortunate. We see what they can do, and it's an opportunity for everybody to see what they can do.
1: And that's Cliff Wally from Fred's Texas Cafe. He says seeing Jackson contribute and work hard makes him, and of course it makes Jackson too, very
4: happy.
1: Happy, like Jackson says right there. Yeah. We all have gifts to offer, you know, and sometimes we just need somebody to see them and give us a chance. If somebody in your life could benefit from a program like this, I'll have links for Stone's Throw Farm at kcbi.org and on the KCBI Facebook page. But this is the Heartbeat of Texas.
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KCBI, are you off on Friday? Excited for a three-day weekend? My prayer is that you get a lot of peace this weekend, that people don't start shooting off fireworks Friday at midnight and continue on through Sunday. You know, peace be still now. Here's Hope Darst. I don't

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0: 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Hi, I'm Dave Moore. Psalm 23, the whole thing. The Lord is my shepherd. I lack nothing. He makes me lie down in green pastures. He leads me beside quiet waters. He refreshes my soul. He guides me along the right paths for his name's sake. Even though I walk through the darkest valley, I will fear no evil, for you are with me. Your rod and your staff, they comfort me. You prepare a table before me in the presence of my enemies. You anoint my head with oil. My cup overflows. Surely your goodness and love will follow me all the days of my life, and I will dwell in the house of the Lord forever. That was written on a piece of paper. There's a QT, a quick trip in Corsicana, right by, was it? It's on 287 and 45, Corsicana, Texas. Somebody left that note on somebody's windshield. Along with that note, $20. The person that just got that note the other day, they said, whoever left this, thank you. It's good to see the good word spread and people taking care of each other. And you never know who needs those words, who just needs a reminder that there are good people out there, that they're loved. And in addition to Psalm 23, it reads, talk to God and take it easy, okay? You are loved and everything's going to be okay. The right words at the right time sometimes.
1: Scripture offers God's truth in a confusing world, that nothing is too difficult for him, that you're loved by a Savior, Jesus, who gave his life for you.
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And it's going to be loud this weekend, too, with all the fireworks shooting off all over the place. But mercy me in this one. It's called Word of God Speak. They're saying, you know what? We got to quiet ourselves down to really listen.

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KCBI, have you ever felt like people, like they're listening to you, but they're not at the same time? Like, oh yeah, that's a great idea. And maybe you've shared stuff at work or something. Feels like people aren't seeing you, hearing you, understanding you. 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Jesus does. And you are loved. 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Like Ryan Stevenson sings about.

0: KCBI, how's it going? I'm Dave Moore. We haven't gotten there yet. It's like 94, 95 today, but at some point we are going to hit those triple digits. Maybe by this weekend, I don't know. The inside of your car, though, it's already well beyond 100. If it's parked outside, sitting in the sun, and when you get inside, you touch stuff, and you're like, ow! Sunday night, I was at Bear Creek Baptist Church in Glen Heights, Texas. And this was like 5 o'clock at night. When I got back into the car, and it wasn't 100 outside, but inside the car, it was like 102. It's like, yeah. What do you do to keep the sun out of your car? You park in the shade, sure. Maybe you park in a garage or something. But like, if you're parked outside all day, how do you cool the inside of your car down? You lower the windows, crank up the AC, try to push out that hot air, sure. Is there anything you do beforehand? Cheryl, how about you?
1: I use my umbrella. I open it and put it where the side of the car that the sun's coming in at, that window. I'll open up the umbrellas and block the sun from coming into the inside and then use, of course, the shade across the front window. But anyway, maybe that's a good idea for people.
0: That's a great idea. 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

KCBI, we've got you when it comes to prayer. 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All right. 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Click on prayers. We're too-

0: KCBI. How's it going? I'm Dave Moore. It's hot outside. It's getting hotter. At some point, we'll hit the triple digits. It's even hotter inside of your car, especially if your car's been sitting out in the sun all day long. Cheryl called in before, and she said how she kind of blocks the sun if she has to park out in the sun all day. She opens up an umbrella in her car. So it helps a little bit. Jory is in Roy City.
1: Hi there. Hey. I had a beat the heat suggestion.
0: Oh, yeah. What do you got?
1: I do have a sunshade, but okay. I put the reflective side out, facing outward. It blocks more of the heat.
0: Wait.
1: And then, of course, roll down the windows.
0: Wait, aren't you supposed to do that with the sunshade?
1: Yes, but a lot of people put the pattern side out.
0: Well, those people don't know what they're doing.
1: Exactly.
0: What else do you do?
1: I also cover my steering wheel with a towel or, you know, some sort of material.
0: Smart.
1: And then I have a multicolor sock that I put on my gear shift.
0: Your shifter thing. My wife, Heidi, used to use like a little like drink koozie cooler thing. You know what I'm talking about? She used to use that. And we used to live in Arizona. So we used to, we couldn't touch anything.
1: You had to do everything.
0: Yeah, like oven mitts and all sorts of stuff. Yeah.
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Here's something to maybe try out this weekend when you're driving around, extra long weekend to do this. 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And I mean, if you want to test it out now, you can. 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Well, what's there, Dave? 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

0: KCBI. Hey there, I'm Dave Moore. There are people out there right now who want to work and they're looking for jobs. They are ready to work, but opportunities for them hard to come by.
1: It's unfortunate. We see what they can do, and it's an opportunity for everybody to see what they can do.
0: Right, and they can do a lot. There's a restaurant in Fort Worth and a local nonprofit doing something to help. What are they doing to help? Who are they helping? You're going to find out with the Heartbeat of Texas. That story is about good things going on in Texas, and that's coming up in about 5 minutes.

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1: The Heartbeat of Texas. Monday through Friday, I share stories about Texans doing some good things out there. And if you have some good news to share, I'd love to hear it. Text Texas to 97309. All right, your job. And they say when you find something that you love to do, you'll never work a day in your life. But how you got your job, somebody gave you a chance and they hired you, right? Jackson Stone works at Fred's Texas Cafe in Fort Worth, and he works really hard. The thing is, though, people like Jackson with learning differences, they're often overlooked. So getting a job is really, really tough. But they are ready and they're eager to work. Fred's Texas Cafe works with Stone's Throw Farm, which is a nonprofit that Jackson's family created to help people just like him with learning differences build job skills and connect with employers.
2: That's why we do what we do, is for so many folks like our son Jackson, when they age out of school, there's not a lot waiting and not a lot of ways to contribute to the world around them.
1: That's Jackson's dad right there, Jack Stone. He says people like Jackson just need a little guidance and somebody willing to give them a chance, something they often don't get, which is...
3: It's unfortunate. We see what they can do, and it's an opportunity for everybody to see what they can do.
1: And that's Cliff Wally from Fred's Texas Cafe. And he says seeing Jackson contribute and work hard makes him, and of course it makes Jackson too, very
4: happy.
1: Happy, like Jackson says right there. Yeah. We all have gifts to offer, you know, and sometimes we just need somebody to see them and give us a chance. If somebody in your life could benefit from a program like this, I'll have links for Stone's Throw Farm at kcbi.org and on the KCBI Facebook page. But this is the Heartbeat of Texas.
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KCBI, stress can just drain you. Maybe you're stressed out right now. Maybe work is a lot or you're just facing a ton in life. Well, how do you find courage within that stress? Dr. David Jeremiah is going to be talking about this with Turning Point. That's one of our teaching programs. We do have teaching shows, and you'll hear that a little after 7 tonight on KCBI.

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1: Your sermons, they've been seeds in our souls and in our lives. Thank you for being part of me and my family's life. And I'm going to continue to share what is the product of those seeds. And I thank you. God bless you all.

0: KCBI, you're going to see this coming up on Saturday, 4th of July. All of a sudden, boom, American flags everywhere in West Texas. Well, not like West Texas, the city of West in Central Texas. And this happened on Flag Day recently and Memorial Day. Memorial Day, 400 flags just showed up overnight. And people are like, well, where do these flags come from? Well, people requested those flags in their yards. And it's all thanks to Caden and Braden. Their names rhyme. They are part of Troop 494 in West Texas, working on becoming Eagle Scouts. And this is what they do. They drive around the city of West. 4th of July, they'll do this. Memorial Day, they did it. Flag Day. Labor Day, they'll do it. Patriots Day, September 11th. And Veterans Day. About 1,200 flags are placed in different yards around McLennan County in Central Texas. It's the Old Glory program that scout troops do, and this is what's going to happen in the city of West Texas. Caden, Braden, God bless you for everything you do.
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What if you didn't know Jesus? Like, what would life be like for you? Well, she sings, "Thank God I Do." 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
1: God just speaks through the music at just the right time. My mom had gone through heart surgery, and things got difficult in the midst of the surgery, so it took longer than it should have. But music, of course, gave me the strength to make it through that, and all throughout the time that I've been with her for the recovery. Thank you all for your prayers. Thank you for the blessing that you all are

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If you're driving home right now, you got us on the radio, great. But when you're home this 4th of July weekend, if you don't have a radio in the house, use the KCBI app. Bring

KCBI, the Lord is near to all who call on him, to all who call on him in truth. Psalm 145:18, call on Jesus. This is Nicole C. Mullen singing this.

0: KCBI. How's it going? I'm Dave Moore. All right, 4th of July is on Saturday. Ashley, what are you up to?
1: We have some family coming into town and some friends coming over, and it's a really cute parade that we're going to go to. So,
0: what about fireworks?
1: Oh, well, yes, definitely. Our kids are little, so we'll see how they do with it.
0: Do you let your little ones use sparklers?
1: No.
0: Okay. Well, I heard you could do this. You can take the sparkler and stick it into the big end of the carrot, and then it's easier for your kids to grip onto.
1: Oh, yeah, that's probably better.
0: Yeah.
1: Yeah, the burn thing.
0: Yeah, and then when they're done, they can eat the carrot.
1: Well, there you go.
2: I love that I can find truth. I love it when the teachers can break down the word and make it easy to understand.
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It's music right now, but teaching programs are on the way. We have a little bit of everything for everybody, music and teaching programs. Coming up just after 7, it's Turning Points with Dr. David Jeremiah. 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